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1: And this is KUOW 94.9, Seattle's NPR news station. I'm Kim Malcolm. Glad to have you with us today. 77 degrees now at SeaTac Airport. Washington, D.C. marks 1 year of National Guard troops on the streets. And more details are out about the Bite of Seattle shooting revealed in court documents. 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
4: Live from NPR News in Culver City, California, I'm Dwayne Brown. It's been a year since President Trump deployed the National Guard to Washington, D.C. Some worry it's normalizing armed troops in American cities in non-emergency situations. NPR's Kat Lonsdorf has the story.
5: President Trump declared a crime emergency in D.C. last August, despite violent crime being at a 30-year low, and deployed the National Guard. Since then, the number of armed troops patrolling the city has gone from around 800 to nearly 5,000 from more than 20 different states. Despite that, there has been a 3% increase in violent crime in the past year, according to city police data. Opportunistic crimes like theft and vehicle break-ins have continued to decrease. Trump has repeatedly touted the deployment as a success, claiming falsely that there is, quote, almost no crime in D.C. now. The deployment currently has an estimated cost of around $3 million per day. It's been extended until Inauguration Day 2029. Kat Lonsdorf, NPR News, Washington.
4: The death toll from a powerful earthquake that struck Colombia is nearly 200, but officials expect that number to rise. NPR's Katia Riddle has the latest.
6: The earthquake was 7.4 in magnitude. That's similar to the twin quakes that struck Venezuela recently. But unlike that event, this one happened at a relatively deep part of the earth. Harold Tobin is the director of the Pacific Northwest Seismic Network.
7: The slip is so deep that even the people who are directly above it at the epicenter are already 100 kilometers away from the earthquake. So that makes the shaking relatively smaller because the earthquake waves spread out like ripples in a pond. But as we've seen, that doesn't mean they aren't damaging.
6: At the same time, this depth means the earthquake has a further reach. It will take weeks to assess the full extent of its damage. Katie Riddle, NPR News.
4: Stocks fell across the board on Wall Street today. 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
1: This is KUOW News. I'm Kim Malcolm in Seattle. Newly filed court records reveal more details about July's Bite of Seattle shooting, including that some youth at the scene had gathered earlier to, quote, clear the air. KUOW's Esme Jimenez reports.
8: The records were filed in King County Superior Court in a case unrelated to the Seattle Center shooting. This case involves a 20-year-old defendant who was a friend of junior Nico Simo, the 19-year-old who was killed at the festival. KUOW is not naming the defendant because he has not been charged in connection with the shooting. Through cell phone records, however, police found he was at Seattle Center with Nico Simo that day. The man told police about 10 friends met before the festival to discuss, quote, brotherhood, friendship, and how to conduct themselves. He told officers he did not see who fired the shots. When officers asked if any of his weapons would match the bullets found at the shooting, he was quiet for a long time, but finally said no. His public defender declined to comment, but told a judge Tuesday that these are, quote, bare bones allegations. Esme Jimenez, KUOW News.
1: Meanwhile, Seattle Mayor Katie Wilson says the city's inspector general will examine lapses in information in the wake of that July shootout at Seattle Center. KUOW's Amy Radel has more.
0: City council members today pressed the mayor's staff about a lack of updates after the mass shooting. Hours passed without details on the situation that night. Councilmember Deborah Juarez said today she wanted to understand what went wrong, but Wilson's director of public safety, Allison Holcomb, said those answers would only come after a separate review by the city's Office of Inspector General.
9: The mayor's office can't answer the questions that you have right now. If we did so, it would be a knee-jerk reaction. We would be rushing to judgment about what really happened, what the facts were, when there were multiple offices and departments that were contributing information that evening.
0: The council will hold a more comprehensive briefing on September 22nd. The Inspector General's review is expected by December. Amy Radel, KUOW News.
1: And if you're planning a road trip in these last weeks of summer, you'll still feel it at the gas pump. Washington's average cost for a gallon of regular unleaded is $5.14 statewide. That's up 15 cents a gallon from this time last month. This is KUOW News.
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11: 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I'm Juana Summers.
12: And I'm Elsa Chang. Of the six states holding primary elections today, a lot of the national attention is on Wisconsin. That's where a self-described Democratic socialist is in contention for governor. A win in a swing state like Wisconsin could build on a series of primary wins for the progressive wing of the Democratic Party. But some people worry it could also add up to losses in November. To hear more, we've checked in with Mayon Silver from member station WUWM in Milwaukee. Hi, Mayon.
13: Hi there.
12: Okay, so tell us more about this candidate we're referring to. This is State Representative Francesca Hong, right?
13: Yeah, it is. So Hong is really firing up a devoted base. She's 37 years old. She's a single mother, a state lawmaker who's worked as a bartender, a restaurant owner, and a chef. Here's part of her message on Instagram, touting that she's not bought by corporations.
14: And I'll tax the rich to fully fund our public schools and cut property taxes for free child.

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2: 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I'm Kim Malcolm, Today Explained, and another check of this evening's headlines are just a minute away. Well, before we head out of here, congratulations to Tacoma resident Kelly Seltzler for bagging what's known as the Bulger List. That means she's climbed 100 of Washington State's highest peaks. She reached that pinnacle last month when she summited the Mox Peaks in the Chilliwacks. Seltzler is the 17th woman and 108th human to do so. Her achievement will be recognized by Seattle's Mountaineers Club in November. And in case you want to follow in her footsteps, Seltzler told the Tacoma News Tribune the hike that led her down the path to peak bagging was Mount Si.

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1: 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Andy Walden is head of mortgage and housing market research at Intercontinental Exchange.
2: They're typically reserved for very high credit quality individuals. It's not uncommon to see 760, 780 credit scores for folks that are taking out lines of credit.
1: And homeowners are especially confident now because of rising home values. Walden says the average American homeowner has more than $210,000 in tappable home equity.
2: Half of that equity is held by folks that have an interest rate on their first mortgage that's below 3.5%.
1: Plainly put, people who bought homes during the pandemic are feeling more flush, so they're using their equity to stay put, remodel, and get ahead. 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
3: I think a lot of people out there are house rich, cash poor, and this could be very dangerous because you feel like I have all this money, but you need to be responsible and understand that you can pay it back.
1: HELOC delinquency rates are historically low, but they tend to rise when borrowing costs go up and when the economy slows. I'm Kristen Schwab for Marketplace.

0: coming up.
1: Wow. So this is what tariffs are all about.
0: I've been trying to tell you, gang. First, though, let's do the numbers. Dow Industrial's down 184 points today, 0.3%, closed at 53,791. NASDAQ down 159 points, 0.6%, 26,445. The S&P 500 down 24%.

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1: 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Is America's global dominance over? 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
2: 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Both the Fremont and West Seattle Public Library branches have shut their doors. The closure will last through early November to get new electric HVAC systems. The renovations are part of the wider cooling center project, meaning these branches will also serve as cooling centers during extreme heat events and as shelters against wildfire smoke. 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
4: Hi, it's Libby Dankman here, and Soundside is coming up next on KUOW. On the show today, we are heading outside. Up first, meet the local mountain guide who shattered the speed record on Mount Rainier, climbing nearly 9,000 vertical feet to the summit and back in under 4 hours. And later in the hour, the trail phenomenon TikTok has dubbed Alpine Divorce, when a hiking partner pushes ahead and leaves you behind, for better and, I would say more likely, worse. Plus, we check in on the Enchantments, one of Washington's most beloved and most Instagrammed hikes, to see how it's recovering from last year's crowding and staffing crunch. That's all coming up on Soundside today, news and conversation rooted in the Pacific Northwest. 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
5: Live from NPR News, I'm Giles Snyder. President Trump has confirmed a report that first appeared in the Washington Post Monday. Speaking to reporters at Joint Base Andrews following a trip to Ohio, Trump said he was following the Secret Service's recommendation when he took a separate plane to leave Turkey following last month's NATO summit. Here's NPR's Tamara Keith.
6: He had flown there on the new Qatari Air Force One, which is luxurious, right, but was rushed into service and doesn't have all the security features of the older purpose-built Air Force Ones. Mid-trip, hostilities with Iran flared back up. That raised the threat level. So just before he was supposed to leave, Trump announced he was sending the new Air Force One ahead so U.S. troops at a base in the U.K. could admire it. President Trump boarded the old Air Force One, waved from the top of the stairs as usual. The Washington Post reports he was then smuggled off the plane in a catering truck.
5: With Trump on a separate plane, Air Force One was essentially a decoy, leaving White House officials, security and support staff, and reporters vulnerable. Many public health experts are worried that President Trump's call to change childhood vaccinations will unnecessarily confuse and frighten parents. NPR's Rob Stein has more.
7: President Trump wants to cut the number of vaccinations children get and space out the shots they do receive. Anti-vaccine activists are welcoming Trump's executive order calling for that, but most medical experts are denouncing it. And while the president's order won't change anything right away, Dr. Aaron Millstone from the American Academy of Pediatrics says it can still be harmful.
8: The most tangible thing that will come out of the announcement is confusion, and confusion amongst parents are going to lead to delaying vaccination,
7: leading to fewer kids getting vaccinated and more kids getting sick from infections like measles and whooping cough. Rob Stein, NPR News.
5: To the western U.S., more than 6 million acres burned by wildfires so far this year. Fire managers warning the traditional summer fire season barely halfway through. Here's NPR's Kirk Sigler.
9: Half of the some 100 out-of-control wildfires in the U.S. right now are burning in the Northwest. The top priority for firefighters are two 100,000-acre-plus fires in Oregon and Washington. Washington's Public Lands Commissioner Dave Upthegrove says crews are making progress in Spokane, where whole neighborhoods were leveled last week.
10: We have a long way to go. That's why I need your help. Don't be the spark that starts the next fire. Please follow the burn bans. Please be extra careful with anything that could cause a spark.
9: The wildfires in the Northwest are believed to have largely been ignited by lightning, except authorities have arrested a man suspected of arson in connection with Spokane's most destructive wildfire. Kirk Sigler, NPR News.
5: This is NPR News. One of the more closely watched races among Tuesday's primaries in six states was in South Carolina. Darlene Graham has advanced to a runoff. Graham was appointed to fill out the rest of her late brother Lindsey Graham's term and will now face Congressman Ralph Norman in the runoff for the Republican nomination, scheduled for August 25th. Primary voters also went to the polls in Alabama, Connecticut, Minnesota, Vermont, and Wisconsin. Russia has released a former U.S. Marine from jail after 4 years. Supporters of Robert Gilman say he was near death and will have a long road to recovery, as NPR's Michelle Kellerman reports.
11: The Trump administration says Gilman was released on humanitarian grounds and the U.S. made no concessions to Russia. Gilman had been jailed on disputed charges of assaulting a police officer. In recent weeks, the 32-year-old was reported to be in a catatonic state, says Kieran Ramsey, a former FBI official who has been working on the case for a group called Global Reach.
12: I would still say he's not ambulatory. He's not walking around with any ease, but he is verbal, meaning he's able to be verbally responsive, at least minimally.
11: President Trump says he spoke by phone to Gilman, whose one request was for a cheeseburger. The former Marine will be treated at a special medical facility in Texas. Michelle Kellerman, NPR News, the State Department.
5: The financial markets in Asia edging higher after Wall Street slipped today. The S&P 500 fell 0.3%, a second modest drop since setting its all-time high at the end of last week. This is NPR News.
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4: 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I'm Libby Denkman. This month, the Soundside team is working behind the scenes on a new format for the show, more live, more conversational, and with a brand new co-host. Meanwhile, we're taking a look back at some of our favorite Soundside moments from the past year. Today, we're heading outside. Later in the hour, have you ever gone on a hike with a friend or a loved one and gotten ditched? Well, there's a name for that. We'll discuss the phenomenon known as alpine divorce and why it saw a recent big resurgence on TikTok. Again, that's later this hour, but first. In early May, mountain guide Simon Kearns set a new speed record on Mount Rainier. He climbed the nearly 9,000 vertical feet to the summit and back in 3 hours, 43 minutes, and 52 seconds, shattering the previous record by more than half an hour. Kearns, who guides for RMI Expeditions, sat down with me in May to talk about what that climb actually felt like. Simon, welcome to Soundside and congratulations.
13: Thanks so much. Happy to be here.
4: So you are 26 now. You just turned 26. You were 25 when you set the record. But you do have extensive experience here. Your parents were mountain guides around the Rockies, I understand. And you did your first summit when you were just 4 years old with them. And you were running trail races by the time you were 12. So when did Mount Rainier become a goal for you?
13: Yeah, I think I first started thinking about Rainier kind of right when I got into like mountain running specifically. So close to 15 years ago now, a little bit less than that probably. And I like was into trail running and mountain running and saw a video of this guy, Dakota Jones, going for the record and got pretty inspired. And so spent, over a decade thinking about it.
4: And when did it evolve into the speed record as the goal? Because you summited for the first time in 2024 with some friends. When did that morph into, I can do this in record time?
13: I think in some ways it was like kind of always the goal. Like I raced a lot growing up and kind of like, it, not my first experiences climbing mountains, but pretty early on was like trying to see how fast I could go on like my local peaks. And so with something like Rainier, like when I went and climbed it with friends, it was like to check out the route and I ended up going for the record just a couple days later, which I obviously didn't get that time, but, it was definitely like, at least I was in the back of my head, like the goal for it.
4: When you see Mount Rainier, for me, it's, oh wow, I can see the mountain. It must be really clear out today. The weather must be great, pretty. Some people, though, look at its snow-capped peaks and see a challenge, a life goal, something they may climb one day, braving cold and oxygen deprivation, to be able to say they've done it. So for somebody who has never attempted something like this, and we'll set the speed record aside for now, how long does it typically take to do, and what are they geared up with?
13: Yeah, so our, at least like for guided clients, and this is also like most independent parties are on a similar schedule. The actual climbing takes 2 days. So you go up to Camp Muir the first day, and then oftentimes you get a couple hours of sleep, but not like a full night. And then you do the upper mountain and then come all the way back down to Paradise. So 2 full days of climbing pretty much with like a little break in between to eat dinner and try to sleep a bit. And it's normally like a full on mountaineering, like you're in crampons and like high altitude boots and you have your big parkas and ice axe and we're roped up as a team. And so it's a full on mountain. Like you're doing some not technical rock climbing, but technical climbing in the sense that you're roped up and crossing glaciers. And oftentimes we'll like lower clients through sections. And so it's a full on peak for sure.
4: And for you, again, this is a 2-day climb that you just did in under 4 hours. What was the gear that you brought? And did you even like pause at Camp Muir? Did you just kind of wave and run on by?
13: Yeah. So my gear was quite a bit different for something like this. I think the big difference is I wasn't worried about getting cold because I was moving quickly enough that you're just like not in the cold area for very long. And so I was mostly focused on weight. So I had a pair of, they're called the Arc'teryx Norvin shoe. They're like 6 ounces. And then I had micro spikes instead of full crampons and then just ski poles instead of an ice axe, which most of that was like a calculation of I'd climbed that same route quite a bit that week. I'd been up 2 days before I went for it and felt like comfortable with the conditions to go light. I did have like safety stuff in my pack. So I had like a down jacket and some down booties, like in case like, something did happen, I would be relatively sheltered from the elements. Yeah. But besides that, yeah, just like, I didn't stop anywhere. I like going through Camp Muir was super nice. Cause I had a group of friends that were just like on a personal day out skiing and they were cheering me on. And then I stopped at the summit for maybe like 30 seconds just to chat with some of the folks on top and then turned it around and ran back down.
4: That's crazy to only stop for 30 seconds at the summit of Mount Rainier. It's like a lifetime achievement for many people. You mentioned that, you know, you have been climbing for a while. This wasn't the first time that you attempted the speed record on Rainier. It's also not the first time you broke a speed record. You broke the record on Mount Hood's South Side route in 2023. Why do you pursue this? Like, what drives you to say, I can do this the fastest?
13: Yeah, I think a lot of it comes down to just like being competitive. I really like racing, like doing standard running races, but they're often what inspires me about like peaks like Rainier and Hood and some of the other ones that I'd like to go for someday are like they're more technical than what you could do in a race. Like it's just like with insurance and the danger level, like you couldn't have like races going on these peaks. I got some like comments about how like I'm rushing, so I don't like get to like experience the mountain and stuff. And I disagree, because like one of the best things about like going for these FKTs is I spend a ton of time on the mountain beforehand. So Rainier, obviously with guiding and skiing and stuff, it's like I spend every day up there. But same with Mount Hood, like I wasn't planning on going for the record. I was just climbing it every day for a couple weeks pretty much. And like by the end of it, I was like, oh, I know the route really well. And so like normally it's like a place that I know super well and intimately, and it's just like a way to like kind of push myself and be competitive, but like doesn't take away from experiencing the mountain in other ways.
14: FKT, fastest known time, for people who are not mountaineering running experts. Did you have to train in a special way for this? I mean, you attempted once and you got stuck behind a guided climbing group. And so you lost some time there. And then another time you attempted, you were just shy of the record. You figured you need more training. So what does that training look like to lead you to smash the record by 30 minutes?
13: Yeah. So this winter I was doing like all my training on skis. I was like mostly looking at going for the ski record on Rainier, which is a little bit different. So just like a ton of volume skinning up and down mountains. And I actually hired a coach in March. He's like one of my good buddies. But so it was like the first time since high school that I've had structured training. So mostly focused on like volume. So I was doing like 20, 25 hours a week. And then I would do two workouts a week as well, like interval. So you're pushing, you know, up into like threshold and as hard as you can go for like 20 minutes.
14: Are you on a stair climber? Are you on an incline? Are you out in the wild actually running trails? Like, how are you doing it?
13: Yeah, some time on Stairmasters, but pretty little. Most of the time it's just, it would like 90% of my training was just like skiing in the mountains. So some of that was at ski resorts, but most of the time just like out in the mountains and with friends. So
14: you're just backcountry hiking up and simulating what it's like to be, you know, on a serious climb.
13: Yeah, exactly. Or and doing, you know, other big peaks. And I was in the Alps for a lot of that, so there's a lot of big mountains to play around on there.
14: Can you kind of take us there as somebody who literally ran Mount Rainier? What does that feel like from the moment you drive into the Paradise parking lot? You've got, you know, your gear, you got your pack on, you're heading out. Like, can you describe the journey, what it sounds like, what it looks like, even what it smells like just for somebody who's never been there before?
13: Yeah. I think obviously it's a bit different, like running it, all of those senses kind of change. I sent you guys the playlist, but I was listening to French reggae the whole time, which for whatever reason this spring has been my go-to for hard efforts.
14: Why, by the way, why French reggae?
13: I did most of my training in France in the French Alps, and like it was just like skiing with like, you know, all the people that grew up there, like these like amazing French skiers and stuff. And anytime we were skinning or like hiking up the mountains, they would like put it on a speaker, which normally I don't love when people are playing music over a speaker in the mountains, but for whatever reason, it just worked well and got me pretty hooked.
14: That's great. Okay, so it sounds like French reggae, but then what does it look like? What does it smell like? What are you seeing like while you're running up the mountain?
13: Yeah. The sad thing with going fast, I know I kind of just contended that I get to enjoy the mountains in other ways, but like most of it is just like looking down at my feet and then like the occasional look up at the mountain. And it was nice. I started right at sunrise, so I did get like a very beautiful like sunrise glow off to the east. And but yeah, I find that like for me, when I am trying to go fast, I'm mostly like just focused like on looking at my feet, like making sure I'm not slipping. And and you know, you're like drinking high carbs, so there's like always like the sugar fatigue coming on with like the taste. And yeah, I think the uphill was like just like a very focused, like you kind of like narrow vision. But the nice thing for the downhill is like I was able to like enjoy it a bit more, and I had like a number of friends that were out doing stuff on the mountain that day. So I was chatting and taking in the views. There's like amazing views the whole time coming down of like Little Tahoma and the Tatoosh Range and Mount Adams. So yeah, like very good sensory experience.
14: I saw the photos and some of the video of you just like on the ground in tears once you got back to paradise and, you know, just knowing that you had set the record, you had just been through this huge monumental effort. You had done this thing that you'd set your goal for and you, you know, tried a couple times and then you finally accomplished it. Like, what were you feeling in that moment?
13: Yeah, I think like a lot of it was relief. It was like, I was super happy right away, but like, yeah, I tried quite a few times and there wasn't really outside pressure, but there's definitely a lot of internal pressure to finally get it. So yeah, the whole, like the last like 10 minutes running down the trail, I was crying. I like got to the parking lot and started crying. And I had like one of my best friends was there watching. And, so it was like really nice chatting with him. And my parents called me shortly after. So it was all like very happy. But definitely like a relief is, I would say, like the first emotions.
14: Were they worried about you at all? I don't want to be too, too momish here, but Simon, your parents were mountain guides. So do they just like stay really chill when you do these kinds of things or were they concerned?
13: They definitely get concerned. I think honestly, like stuff, not that Rainier isn't dangerous, but compared to a lot of the other stuff I do, it's relatively safe. So I think like days like that, they're actually like not too worried, but our deal for the most part is like, I don't tell them that I'm going to do something before I do it. And that way, like, you know, I always tell someone, but it's always like a friend instead of my parents. And so that way they're not thinking about it during their days.
14: Oh, great. They find out afterwards. Okay. Yeah. So you've set the record for Mount Rainier under 4 hours. Just an incredible accomplishment. Simon Kearns, what is next for you?
13: Yeah, so next is I'll just be focused on guiding for the summer. I'll race a little bit, but primarily, yeah, just like trying to make a good mountain experience for everybody else that I climb with. And I think towards the end of the summer, I'll refocus on maybe a few FKT attempts on different mountains. But yeah, it's just back into the daily grind of guiding.
14: Simon Kearns, mountain guide at RMI Expeditions. He's now the record holder for climbing Washington's tallest peak, Mount Rainier, 9,000 vertical feet, 3 hours, 43 minutes and 52 seconds. Amazing accomplishment. Thank you so much, Simon, for being here.
13: Yeah, thanks so much for having me. Great challenge.
14: And that conversation first aired in May of this year. You're listening to Soundside. I'm Libby Denkman. When we come back, we're getting into something a lot of hiking couples have lived through, whether they've had a name for it or not. The pitfalls of alpine divorce, coming up in just a minute, right here on KUOW.
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14: 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I'm Morgan White. 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
17: Ballots are still being tallied, but some themes are emerging from early returns in Washington's primary election.
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14: Back with more Soundside, I'm Libby Denkman. The phrase alpine divorce was coined in a short story about a murderous husband over a century ago. But TikTok has recently adopted it for a less dramatic situation. One partner pushes ahead on a hiking trail and leaves the other behind. I reached out to Elena Demopoulos, a Daily Features writer at The Guardian, in April to discuss just how common and how healthy that kind of space really is. You're on a hike with someone, maybe it's a romantic partner, and you start slowing down. You want to take a break, but your partner is doing great. Your partner wants to push on. Eventually, you are left behind as your partner goes speeding up the hill without you. And this situation, it has consequences for the relationship down the line. If this has happened to you, you're not alone. The phrase alpine divorce was coined in a short story about a murderous husband over 100 years ago, but TikTok has lately adopted the label for less dastardly scenarios. In a recent viral post, a woman sobs as she climbs down a mountain saying, "He left me."
20: I feel so terrible. Like, this is the worst Saturday of my life. I could have been at home.
14: The video has thousands of comments, many of which share similar stories of being left behind on a trail. But how common is alpine divorce, and is it actually a bad thing to spend some time solo on a trail? Elena, thanks for being here.
21: Thanks for having me, Libby.
14: So I gave an example there that's gotten a lot of views on TikTok, but just for somebody, you know, who's never heard of this, what is your definition of alpine divorce, and where does the phrase come from?
21: Yes. So speaking in very, very heteronormative terms, it is when a couple, usually a man and a woman, go on a date outdoors, whether that's to hike, to camp. And during the course of their trip, the man starts to go faster than the woman, whether that's on purpose because he's just, you know, this like speedy mountain man, or whether they're just not good communicators and he just goes off and sort of leaves her in the dust. And when that happens, the woman is usually feeling obviously pretty left behind. They're not feeling great. And oftentimes this leads women to sort of rethink larger issues in their relationship and probably end up leaving that man.
14: So is the divorce part of alpine divorce when the guy leaves her in the dust, or is it eventually back down off the trail when the two break up?
21: That's actually a great question that I have never really thought of. It could be either. I think it probably relates to the man leaving her because it's his fault for doing that.
14: Why do you think this is suddenly such a big topic of conversation online, Elena? I mean, you wrote about it, but it's gained so much traction in viral TikToks and then people commenting on them. And it seems like many, many people have a story related to this phenomenon.
21: Yeah, I think it's a few things. I mean, we noticed during the pandemic in 2020, when there wasn't much to do but go outside, a lot of people got into the outdoors. A lot of people who maybe don't think of themselves as outdoorsy, but say, hey, I'm going to go to this national park, or I'm going to go on this trail, that kind of anyone can do. So I think we just have more people going outside now. Also, I think it relates to this saying that kind of went viral a few years ago. It was women talking about how if they were alone in the woods, would they feel safer encountering a man or a bear? And a lot of women said the bear. We choose the bear became this catchphrase because men are very scary when you're alone sometimes.
14: So I remember that trend. Yeah. The women were like, rather be alone with the bear. Thank you very much. Yeah.
21: Yeah. Definitely. I think it kind of all goes into now these conversations are sort of exploding about women in the outdoors and our place in it. And yeah, and sometimes the way that men use it against us.
14: Okay, so we asked our listeners, KUOW listeners, to weigh in on if they have ever experienced alpine divorce or if they think it's something that people should be worried about at all. And as you can imagine, perspectives really varied. So I want to get your reaction to some things we heard from listeners. This first voicemail is from Anonymous, and they called to tell a story about hiking with their partner around 20 years ago.
22: And as we were coming back, he went far ahead of me heading towards the parking lot. And then I heard some growls. Well, the growls turned out to be a very large mountain lion. And it stalked me for about, it took me about maybe 15, 20 minutes to catch up to my partner. Well, we get in the car, he turns on the engine, pulls the lights, and this big mountain lion jumps right in front of the car and down into the ravine.
14: Okay. Anonymous says she was fine afterwards. She said that the experience did not break her and her partner up, although they did later separate. Elena, your reaction to that story?
21: Wow. I mean, I'm happy that everyone was safe. If that happened to me, I would certain that would come up in every argument I ever had with my partner the rest of our lives. You left me alone with the mountain lion. Oh my God. But I mean, good for her. She reacted, it sounds like, in a perfect way. And, you know, so that's good. And I'm, wow. Yikes.
14: Oh, you don't want to take the garbage out? Remember when you left me alone with the mountain lion? Like, yep. That would be my line for absolutely everything. Very glad Anonymous was okay. Okay, this is our next call from Ted from Seattle. He called to share an experience that changed his perspective on alpine divorce. He said he was hiking with two friends around Glacier Peak when he and a friend forged ahead. And at one point, they had to travel across this high log to get to their campsite. And 2 hours later, they realized their friend had never followed. Here's Ted.
0: I went back and saw him at the other side of the log over the stream and just frozen, not able to move, and just looking at me with silence and some condemnation for why we didn't wait for him. The outcome of that incident was I never hiked with Paul again. He just didn't have the trust level. We remained friends, but it definitely impacted the friendship. It's just going to be so much a better day, a better week, and a better life ahead if we learn to wait for others and consider that an obligation of friendship and of any hiking partner.
14: So, Elena, as we hear from Ted, alpine divorce doesn't just have to be in a heterosexual couple, right? It can be friends.
21: Mm-hmm. Definitely. And I mean, kudos to Ted for sort of learning from this. When I spoke to guides, all of them say, you know, the speed of the group is the speed of the slowest member. And if you're a professional guide, that you just know that. So it doesn't help any, you know, amateur people who just want to, you know, flex or show off or just feel like going faster. It doesn't help them or it doesn't make them seem, you know, like better, more experienced hikers if they're leaving someone behind. That's actually a pretty amateur mistake. But yeah, I mean, you really don't know someone in any sense, I think, until you go camping with them or go hiking with them. That really exposes who people are and relationship dynamics. So you can think you're really close to someone and then have that experience, and it changes things for sure.
14: And I think Ted's story also underlines how much of a safety risk this is. And as you say, you interviewed professional guides who are saying that you just can't leave a slow person behind. Like, that is dangerous, right?
21: Mm-hmm. Yeah, absolutely. It's dangerous. And like Ted said, it's just ultimately not as fun. You're going to look back on this hike and all you're going to remember is that, as opposed to you could have had a fun time with your friends. And you, ultimately, you'll be able to share nature with people as opposed to just, you know, going off by yourself and having to experience it solo.
14: Yeah. And obviously there are different levels of hiking difficulty. And we're talking about, you know, are you out in the wilderness with no supplies, or are you, you know, taking a little 5 mile jaunt up, you know, Cougar Mountain or something like that? You know, not everybody agrees that you should have to stick close to your hiking partner. Here are a few text messages that we received from listeners, read by some of our Soundside team members.
1: I have been both the trailblazer, for lack of a better word, and the one left behind. In either scenario, I say it shouldn't be a big deal. You go at your own pace, whatever's comfortable for you, and you periodically get back together. If you're the slower one, you can ask the speedster to schedule stops for reconnecting if it's important to you. But for me, hiking is more about me being with myself in nature and getting in tune with my body.
2: There's a balance between staying close and following someone and focusing on one's own journey. Like in a museum, how much time and attention, if any, do you or your partner want to focus on particular art pieces, together or separately?
18: I have a right to push ahead and invigorate my endorphins and rejuvenate my body and mind. If someone wants to drag you down to a lazy pace that doesn't give you the workout you need, they need to get over themselves feeling left behind and push forward and be willing to accept and practice good advice to enhance their hiking prowess. In other words, if some cupcake-eating, diet-soda-drinking, junk food eater decides that they're going to go hiking and dump their sloth-like mental problems, there might be more than an alpine divorce.
14: Okay, Elena, I'm going to be honest. I'm not sure if that last texter was trolling us or not, but they seemed very convinced that they were in the right and that leaving somebody behind is their right because they need to get the exercise they need to get. And they're experiencing the hike, you know, as a person who has a certain goal in mind, right? And I think it does speak to something that you wrote about in The Guardian, which is when you start out in a hike, you kind of need to communicate about what the goal is, right?
21: Definitely, definitely. And it really depends on the relationship, right? It seems like maybe all of these people are experienced hikers or enthusiasts. And yeah, if you bring a fellow hiking enthusiast on a hike with you and you split up, probably not much is going to happen. But if you bring a total novice or if you bring someone who's just expecting like a jaunt in the woods, you do have a responsibility for them in a way that you wouldn't for a friend who is more experienced. I think talking ahead of times, I loved the suggestion of having the pre-approved meeting places. I think that's a good way to separate and come back. But that requires I think an experienced mind to even think of that, right? Most people just going out for the day might not come up with that.
14: I just want to have one more listener message weigh in, and I'm going to read it to you because it's very short and sweet. And here it is, quote, "That's misogyny, isn't it? Not knowing how to do with or considering another person." And I kind of want to look at that more closely because I think some would also argue that it's misogynist to assume that women can't hike by themselves or that they wouldn't be okay on a solo hike. I mean, how do you think gender norms fit into this idea of alpine divorce? I know you explored that in your piece.
21: Yeah, I was hesitant to even write about this because I am an outdoorsy person. I'm a woman. I'm a feminist. And I hated how this trend just assumes we're all, you know, delicate flowers who need protecting. I did see some sort of joking TikToks of women talking about how they would leave their boyfriends behind because they're the faster ones. And in that respect, it was played for humor.
14: You did interview one very accomplished outdoors woman, somebody who's done the Iditarod, who was like, "Oh, if a man wandered away from me in the wilderness, he's going to be in trouble, not me."
21: Exactly. I don't love how this trend assumes all of that. But I still think there is a reason why it struck such a chord with women. And there is a reason why the majority of these stories deal with men. And I think that is, yes, that's misogyny. That's ego. That's maybe men not prioritizing the communication that they need. And it does speak to that idealized kind of mountain man persona that is so romanticized, even though it's incredibly problematic, right? That sort of lone wolf hiker can get himself and others in a lot of trouble and a lot of danger. I do think there is a healthy dose of misogyny in this trend. Men are endlessly creative in finding ways to inflict pain upon women.
14: I was left behind on a hike once by a man I was dating, and it was Mailbox Peak, which might not mean anything to you, Elena, if you haven't hiked locally, but it is basically the hike in the Cascades that a lot of people use for training purposes to eventually level up to Rainier. It's one of the steepest hikes. It was before the switchbacks were built into Mailbox for folks who are local and know what that means. And I'm proud of myself that I eventually made it to the top solo, and I found him there and we had a picnic lunch. But did it burrow its way into my mind that I ended up doing that hike pretty much on my own? And did it long term have an effect on the relationship? Maybe it did. There were no safety issues involved. This was not like a bad person who endangered my life or anything like that. He was just much more fit than I was. Any final thoughts, Elena, about what you learned about relationships and what it takes to maintain them by reporting on Alpine divorce? Or the wilderness, or, you know, being outdoors, or any final thoughts?
21: Well, I will say, I think the silver lining to this story and what I appreciated the most in reporting was in so many cases, and this is in the piece, so many of these stories start out, a man left me behind. I was pretty upset about it. And then this group of women took me in their group and we went to the top of the mountain together. And so I do love that there are people that will come and help you. And often they might be women. And I think that says a lot about you.

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1: 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It's a memoir called Raised by Ferns, where the author reflects on her journey from what she calls a feral girl searching for both freedom and safety to a middle-class adult reckoning with identity, belonging, and uneasy privilege. 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
5: Welcome back to Soundside. I'm Libby Denkman. The Enchantments, that 18-mile stretch of trail in the Cascades, have long been one of Washington's best-kept secrets. That is, until social media turned them into one of its most crowded. Last summer, the area saw record numbers of hikers, including 2,400 visitors in a single day over the 4th of July weekend, while federal cuts left just one ranger covering all 900 miles of the Okanagan-Wenatchee National Forest. I checked in with Gregory Scruggs, an outdoor reporter for the Seattle Times last month, to hear how the trail and the crowds are holding up this year. Greg, thanks so much for being on Soundside again.
6: Happy to be here.
5: So you broke that story last summer in your feature about the Enchantments. That seemed to be maybe the Enchantments at its worst. We're talking trash on the trails, overflowing garbage cans, and on that note, overflowing toilets. It's been a year, and it sounds like things have improved, but there's still a lot of work to be done in the region. I mean, we touched on this a bit, but can you just kind of describe what led you to feature the Enchantments in the state that it was in as of a year ago?
6: Well, last year we were had our radar, you know, out for stories about trouble on public lands, given the drastic cuts, especially to the National Forest, the U.S. Forest Service. And you know, you might go on a hike and you see, I don't know, there's not toilet paper in the bathroom, and it's hard to say, okay, is this because of the budget cuts, or I just happen to go on a day when a lot of people are using the bathroom and nobody's come through to, you know, refill it yet. So what elevated the issue for us was actually Representative Kim Schreier, whose district includes the Enchantment. And she issued this public letter, open letter, if you will, to the Secretary of Agriculture, which is the agency that runs the Forest Service, and the Forest Service chief, deploring specifically the conditions in the Enchantments. And so when she, you know, lasered in on a spot in, you know, the vast outdoors that is the Washington Cascades and Olympics, we said, okay, maybe there's a there. Let's go check it out. And so I went on a hike with a member of a nonprofit. There's a lot of organizations in Chelan County that, you know, care passionately about their trails and about outdoor recreation and the role it plays in the economy. And they've been, you know, planning behind the scenes for the possibility of the Enchantments, which are already extremely busy, as the Seattle Times has reported in years past, could, you know, reach some kind of a tipping point. So that's what prompted us to look at the Enchantments specifically.
5: So we don't have specific numbers yet for this holiday weekend, but do you get a sense that anything is going to abate in terms of the popularity of this trail, the number of people that are trying to get out there in the Enchantments?
6: I don't think so. Unless and until the Okanagan-Wenatchee National Forest, which is the unit of the U.S. Forest Service that oversees the Enchantments, decides to take some kind of action and specifically respond to, you know, calls that I've reported on

0: From local organizations and trail advocates for some kind of day use management. So right now, if you want to hike to Kolchak Lake, the TikTok darling of Washington alpine bodies of water, you don't need, there's no restriction on the number of people in a given day that can do that. And it reaches, at the busiest a year ago, July 4th, well over 2,000 people in a weekend. And if you want to camp overnight, of course, there's a very strict permit system. It's, it's the hardest lottery to win practically in the country. That's not, the Powerball. But for day use hiking, it's all comers, as many as you want. And that's where the Forest Service has been unwilling to draw a line in the sand and say, we're going to implement some kind of day use permits or, parking restrictions or just any way of tamping down on those crowds.
1: So it's been this year of kind of watching and waiting and seeing how this season is going to go. You recently reported on, how things are going with staffing and recovery in the area. What did you find?
0: So the good news, let's get the good news out of the way, is that there will be more Forest Service staff and stewards on the trails this year. I mean, last year there was this ad hoc effort to do some cleanup, which did help a lot, I should say. But it was very ad hoc. It was, from what I heard, really not sustainable to kind of run long term. And that was to complement the single, one and only ranger who was responsible for the enchantments and several other wilderness areas. Right? It's not like they were the enchantments only ranger. I mean, it was an impossible job. So, and that was a result of a national decision, right? That a number of Forest Service staff were fired across the country, and dating all the way back to the Biden administration. The Forest Service was not allowed to hire seasonal employees in 2025, which are a huge part of their summer workforce. So that has all gotten better to an extent. The seasonal hiring freeze was lifted. All of our Washington National Forest did put out for those seasonal jobs and did hire people. When it comes to the enchantments in particular, it's called the Wenatchee River Ranger District. That's the sort of the subunit that manages the enchantments and some other land, right? The enchantments is not their only responsibility. And they now have 3 rangers, 6 front country personnel. So those are the people who can go to campgrounds and, make sure that the bathrooms are clean and, kind of keep an eye on places you can drive to. And then there's also some stewards that are climbing ranger, not really, they're not rangers, but climbing stewards who are helping out specifically the climbing community, partly funded by something called the Access Fund, which is a national nonprofit for climbers who have chosen to invest, their limited dollars. They see this as a hotspot nationally that needs a little bit of help. So there will be more boots on the ground who are, in uniform and official, who can help you if you're lost, who can give you, advise you that maybe flip-flops are not the best footwear for hiking up to Kolchak Lake, who can make sure you've got food and water before you head off on a 18-mile through hike of the enchantments, the kinds of things that, people can get into trouble, keep you off of social trails or off of off-trail areas that are, going to cause ecological degradation in a very fragile alpine zone. All of that we're going to hopefully see a little bit more of. But those folks in uniform will be responding to large crowds because there are still no limits on the number of people who can hike in a given day as long as they don't spend the night.
1: And I guess we should say that this isn't just an issue of like people being annoyed because there's no parking or because the trails are really crowded and they can't get a shot for their Instagram page or whatever. It's a bigger issue, right, Greg? Like when trails are overused, when areas have too many people, using them and going off on social trails, overflowing the toilets, et cetera, there are bigger ecological challenges that can result, right?
0: Definitely. The enchantments really has become this poster child for the Alpine Lakes wilderness more broadly, which, celebrates its 50th anniversary this year. And, in the case of the enchantments, I mean, you look at like the human waste issue and, these waterways, right, they feed into Icicle Creek, which is in turn the water supply for the town of Leavenworth. I gave a talk earlier this year in Leavenworth about my reporting and a number of attendees came up to me and they, really stressed that for them, they're most worried about the impacts to their water supply. There are, of course, flora and fauna in the alpine. There's the mountain goats, who are sort of iconic species up there, and the garbage and plastics and human food. I mean, all of those. I'm not you know, sort of wildlife biologist level knowledge on this. But I think there's a sense that, you know, we're supposed to be treading lightly in these, you know, habitats. And when we leave, you know, when we don't leave no trace, when we do leave a trace, that can't be good for, you know, the native species that live there. And really, there's a philosophical question, right? I mean, I mentioned, you know, the Enchantments sits in something called the Alpine Lakes Wilderness. So, you know, an act of Congress decided that this part of Washington State should be, you know, kept in sort of a pristine state. The Wilderness Act of, you know, I think it's 1964, uses the phrase something like untrammeled by man. So, you know, as much as possible, these areas, we've decided as a body politic, should be, you know, preserved to sort of the highest level of conservation. You know, we build trails, yes, but we do it with a very light touch. We don't use chainsaws. We don't allow mechanized equipment in these wilderness areas. And so I think there's also this question that, you know, we need to answer as a, you know, small d democratic society here is like, the Enchantments doesn't really feel like wilderness when there's 2,000 plus people up there, or at least at Kolchak Lake. And, you know, do we need to reconsider what, you know, how we define wilderness? You know, the way we structured it in the 1960s is quite different in the 2020s. You know, are there certain places that are just so popular that, you know, you need to kind of acknowledge their wilderness light, if you will, and then other places that are harder to get to really are that, you know, quote unquote, true wilderness? Or do we say, no, you know, wilderness is wilderness. And, you know, we actually should be dialing back to, you know, very small numbers of people going to these places in any given day, which, you know, creates its own spillover effects because then people want to go somewhere else. It's, I think it's a bigger picture conundrum that I don't think the, you know, U.S., much less Washington outdoors community has really reconciled with.
1: So you touched on some of this, but what are some of the proposed solutions to the way that Washingtonians and visitors from outside of Washington really seem to be, I mean, frankly, loving the Enchantments to death in some ways, like really appreciating the outdoors and wanting to go and visit and take the pictures and do the hikes, but so many people arriving and putting so much strain on the area that, you know, there can be really bad long-term consequences for that. What are some of the proposed solutions to addressing just the crazy popularity of the Enchantments?
0: There are several, and what is, you know, most frustrating is the Forest Service has not chosen to act on any of them. I mean, the going back several years, I've spoken to retired Forest Service personnel who were in charge of Enchantments management, and, you know, they've detailed to me, you know, specific plans to install some kind of a gate or you know, dedicated parking where if you know once that parking lot's full, you can't go past a gate, that they've brought up engineers from Chelan County. I mean, the county is, you know, not happy about this because it puts a big strain, even if it's federal land, it's in their county and you know, creates a lot of strain on their emergency services. You know, so the main trailhead to the Enchantments, to a place called Kolchak Lake, is at the end of something called 8 Mile Road. It's a Forest Service road. And it's a one way in, one way out. So it'd be very easy to put some kind of a gate and you know, control how many people can go in and out. That seems to be the most obvious and sort of easiest solution. You know, those day you would potentially and then have some kind, you could do first come first serve. You could do it with a permit system. You know, there is existing infrastructure for that through recreation.gov. That's the, you know, if you've ever booked a federal campsite or backcountry permit, you've probably been to recreation.gov. There's also been proposals for shuttle service from an offsite parking lot, like the, there's a fish hatchery on Icicle Creek Road that has quite a bit of space for vehicles. It is also federal land. So maybe that, you know, helps from a jurisdiction perspective. And yeah, I mean, these ideas have been, as I understand it, presented on essentially a silver platter to the leadership of the Okanagan Wenatchee National Forest, not just in this most recent off season, but in years past as well. And they have just, again, according to, you know, I haven't been in these meetings, but I've been, you know, spoken to folks who were in these meetings. And apparently the attitude is, thanks for the info. And that's it. I mean, they don't have an opinion. They don't say, let's look at, you know, A and then B as a backup. There's just this unwillingness to actually make a decision, really kicking the can down the road. And, you know, and a lot of that I would put at the hands specifically of the Okanagan Wenatchee National Forest supervisor, Tara Humphreys, who herself is actually on a temporary detail in Alaska. So another reason we're not having any decisions made this year is that, you know, there's only an acting boss at the moment.
1: And this isn't just a conversation, I mean, ultimately about the enchantments, right? Like, this is something that parks agencies have to think about everywhere when it comes to use and if there have to be limits. I understand that you're in Squamish right now in BC, right? Up in Canada. And you're kind of looking into something related to this. What are you doing up there?
0: Yeah, I went on a hike with my wife and two-year-old on Saturday to a place called Chicamas Lake. It's near Whistler. Lovely spot, beautiful views of, you know, snow-capped mountains and all the wonders of the Coast Range. And to get there, I had to get a day-use pass from BC Parks. 2 days before my hike, those passes open. You go on a website. It's free. It took 30 seconds, if that. And I got a little QR code on my phone. And about 2 miles before the trailhead, a friendly Quebecois park ranger with, you know, little more than just like a pop-up tent and a uniform and, you know, some kind of, I mean, maybe there was like a gate of some kind they could close at night. And he's there to check and make sure I've got my day use pass and off I can go. I mean, it was still full, you know, the parking was still a little janky, right? Like it was you know, squeezing in like sardines. So, you know, I don't want to suggest I suddenly had this amazing hike all to myself, but it was not, you know, the kind of like multi-mile backup congestion on a forest road situation that you see in the enchantments. And it's, you know, it's really not rocket science. Like, it's very simple. And that's, I think that's what's been so maddening for, you know, the Leavenworth area and Chelan County sources that I talk to who work in recreation and conservation is like, this is not a complicated system to solve or problem to solve. It you know, solutions are very basic from a, you know, technological and infrastructure perspective. And there's just this unwillingness for whatever reason in the enchantments to do something.
1: Gregory Scruggs is the outdoors reporter for the Seattle Times, and he's been keeping us up to date on the state of the enchantments and really just sort of the outdoors, the dynamic of our parks use in general, our trails use in general. Greg, thank you so much.
0: By all means, happy to be here, Libby.
1: And that conversation first aired last month. That's it for our Soundside today. Our best of episodes are produced by Kate Stone. By the way, the Soundside team is on a short working hiatus right now for the next few weeks while our team builds out a new show format. We're going to be back live after Labor Day with a brand new co-host, David Croman, all new episodes, more live, more local conversation, all for you. I really hope that you love the new format. I'm Libby Denkman. Soundside will be back tomorrow right here on KUOW.
2: This is the story of writing for August 11th, 2026. On this day in 1942, Vienna-born American actress Hedy Lamarr and composer Georgiann Thiel received the U.S. patent for a frequency-hopping spread-spectrum communication system. They wanted to protect torpedo guidance systems from being intercepted by an enemy. Their idea was based on scrolls used by player pianos. Just as the scroll can activate any or all 88 piano keys, similar technology could send a signal hopping across 88 channels and guide a torpedo to its target. This would make it almost impossible to detect or jam the signal. Decades later, Lamarr and Antheil's patent provided a model for encrypted security for mobile phones. And it is the birthday of the author who wrote, "You have a perfect right to consign us all to hell, Rector, but you must allow us the choice of how we get there." English writer Angus Wilson was born on this day in 1913. For his novel, The Middle Age of Mrs. Eliot, Wilson was awarded the James Tate Black Memorial Prize and later received a knighthood for his services to literature. Today's reading is from Wilson's book, The Middle Age of Mrs. Eliot, published in 1958. I suppose the fascination of gardening lies a lot in the way one can plan for the future, especially in such an insecure world. I open my morning paper and read of some fresh new horror the scientists have devised, and then I plan some change in the garden that won't be fully realized for at least 5 or 6 years. It's illogical, of course, but it's some comfort. Thanks for listening. There's more at storyofwriting.com.
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1: Tonight, we're looking at mostly clear skies and a low around 56. Tomorrow, mostly sunny with a high near 75.
5: Hello, I'm Saroja Coelho.
6: And I'm Talia Schlanger. Coming up on As It Happens.
5: Point of no return. The mayor of a British Columbia community affected by wildfires says people won't be heading home anytime soon. And an evacuee tells us she's just hoping she'll still have a home to return to.
6: And let's pray ball. The Chicago White Sox are quick to capitalize after learning that Pope Leo is a fan of their team and not the Chicago Cubs. And the marketing manager says that as a Catholic, he couldn't imagine a more divine outcome.
5: Those stories and more coming up on the Tuesday edition of As It Happens.

Hungary has a new president. Today, its parliament elected András Boko to replace Tamás Szulyok, who was removed from office a month ago. The change to the largely ceremonial position is part of an effort to strip Viktor Orbán and his loyalists of their power in what the country's new prime minister, Péter Magyar, calls

0: There's no doubt that the owners of the Booklegger bookstore in Eureka, California, often get books in the mail. But they aren't usually accompanied by apology letters and $100 cash. The package in question arrived at the store along with a copy of The Unstrung Harp by Edward Gorey. In the enclosed note, the sender wrote that they were sorry they'd stolen the book 40 years ago at a time where they, quote, desperately needed a spiritual awakening in their life, unquote. And in a post on social media, the store owners said they were deeply touched by this gesture, as were we. In fact, the whole saga reminded us of Nova Scotians Laura and Darcy Clark and how they were left feeling when they got their own special delivery back in November. The couple runs the Bentley's Burgers and Fries food truck just outside of Halifax. And at the time, they told Neil that they received the message not long after someone placed an order for two burgers and two fries, but never picked it up.
1: We just went on with what we do, and one day I went and checked the mail. I brought the mail into the wife, and she says, "We'll open it up," and I opened it up, and my jaw hit the floor, and there was a loose leaf letter with printing on it, and it blew our minds with $40 American in it.
2: $40 US, okay.
1: And was it $40 US?
2: Handwritten or typed out?
1: Handwritten. No names, but the order was taken October 1st, and they must have felt really bad because it said on the outside of the envelope it was stamped October 2nd when they must have mailed it.
2: Yeah.
3: The very next day.
2: What do you remember about what the letter says, Laura?
3: I was just shocked. Like, we were reading it, and when it said AL, I was like, Darcy, is that Alberta? Did we have? And he's like, AL, let's search this. So that's when it came up, Alabama. She said in her letter, I'm assuming that it is a female because just the way that it is written is what I'm thinking. And she said that she was embarrassed when she realized her mistake, so that she was enclosing $40 for the cost of her embarrassing mistake. My sincerest apologies. God bless you, it says.
2: Oh, my goodness. How do you think, I mean, is it an area code thing? How does that happen? Because it's not like a location mix-up. You're the only one there. They're in Alabama. What do you think happened?
3: We searched it, Darcy, did we not?
1: Yeah, we did search it. There's a Bentley's down there, close to where they're at. And how Bentley's Burgers and Fries from Nova Scotia got on the news feed in Feedbooks or Facebook somehow to Alabama is beyond me. Algorithms, maybe? Who knows?
2: So you said no names, though. How are you going to track down the person?
1: Well, we got the address.
2: Okay, they did have a return address on it. They just didn't
1: Yeah, we got a return. Okay. So that's what we're going to do there. We're just going to, like the wifey said, we're going to put some all the positive comments that were on Facebook about it. Mm-hmm. And then we're going to photocopy those, put them in there with some of our stickers and some of our seasoning that we use.
2: The seasoning, that's a great idea. You can't chip the burgers, but they'll have to come
1: and
2: visit.
1: No,
2: they'll have to come and visit.
1: Customs will probably eat those.
2: What are some of the comments that people wrote on Facebook in response?
3: Right now, I just searched the thing, and we are over 80,000 views.
2: Wow.
3: And every single comment was, God bless them. Most people were saying, as bad as people are arguing about the tariffs, these are the good things that you hear. And so nothing but positive.
1: But me and the wife there, we kind of stay out of them. But tariffs, they suck. Possibly due to all the comments, that could be because of what's going on between us and them.
3: Now, we have friends that are down in Texas, and they actually seen it, and they were like, oh my God, this is just amazing. So it's being shared around quite a bit.
0: That was Laura and Darcy Clark, the owners of Bentley's Burgers and Fries. They were speaking with Neil this past November.
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5: 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Grocery store chains came under the microscope at the Seattle City Council on Friday when it took up Mayor Katie Wilson's proposal to ban their practice of showing different prices to different shoppers based on personal information. 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
6: I'm Scott Tong. A new $200 million fund hopes to pull endangered species from the brink of extinction. It supports long-term conservation projects and is backed by Leo DiCaprio and Jeff Bezos. Worth doing? Too little, too late? Next time, here and now.
5: Tomorrow morning between 9 and 11. Tonight, we're looking at mostly clear skies and a low around 56. Then tomorrow, mostly sunny with a high near 75.
7: Even the most outwardly open of us, the gregarious, the handshakers, the what you see is what you get us, occasionally do things in secret. Hidden things, whispered things, things we hope no one knows and pray no one ever finds out. But to Dan Snap Judgment, we ask the question, is there ever such a thing as getting away with it? Find out. Snap proudly presents The Shadow Side. Secrets, lies, and a special surprise. Snap Judgment. Storytelling with the beat. Right after this short break, Snappers.

0: Live from NPR News, I'm Giles Snyder. In certain parts of Alabama, voters who initially cast ballots during the primary in May returned to the polls Tuesday to vote once more after mid-year redistricting voided their votes. The Gulf States Newsroom's Maya Miller has more.
1: Rhett Marquess, an Alabama state representative, clinched the Republican nomination for Congressional District 2. Marquess was endorsed by President Donald Trump. After the Louisiana versus Calais decision in April, which says states cannot consider race when drawing congressional lines, Alabama lawmakers rushed to enact a congressional map which could strengthen Republicans' foothold in Congress. Alabama had previously used a court-ordered map in the 2024 elections, creating the state's second majority black congressional district. New maps place District 2 further east, from the state's capital of Montgomery to the Georgia state line. Incumbent Democrat Shamari Figueres will face Marquess in the November 3rd elections. For NPR News, I'm Maya Miller.
0: Primary voters also went to the polls in five other states, in Alabama, Connecticut, Vermont, Wisconsin, and Minnesota, where progressives won another Democratic primary. Lieutenant Governor Peggy Flanagan won the primary for a Senate seat. In the governor's race, Senator Amy Klobuchar won the Democratic nomination and will face Republican Lisa DeMuth in November. MyPillow's Mike Lindell was among the Republicans DeMuth defeated. President Trump says he was following the Secret Service's recommendation when he departed in a separate plane, leaving the NATO summit in Turkey last month. NPR's Deepa Shivaram reports.
2: It's extremely unusual that the president travels on a plane separate from the traveling press corps. But when leaving Turkey in July, Trump secretly boarded a smaller plane.
3: I go by Secret Service and the military. They wanted me to go in a different flight, a different plane, equal safety, but they wanted me to do it, so I do it. I do what they say.
2: The president spoke about the incident for the first time after the Washington Post broke the news Monday night, saying the plane swap was due to a threat on Trump's life from Iran. Deepa Shivaram, NPR News, the White House.
0: Now to Colombia. Reporter John Otis is in Bogota, where rescuers are searching for survivors of Monday's powerful earthquake.
4: Right now, the race is on to locate people underneath the rubble because the chances of survival are just so much better if you can reach them within the first 72 hours. Emergency workers and volunteers are streaming into Cali, where authorities say that hundreds could still be trapped inside the dozens of buildings that collapsed.
0: The quake and more than 100 aftershock left thousands missing. The confirmed death toll is rising. The president says more than 180 people are dead, thousands more injured. This is NPR. In the seas off the Indonesia tourist island of Bali, crews are working to rescue more passengers from a ferry that caught fire. Authorities say more than 100 people have been saved so far and are working to get the rest off the ferry. It's unclear how the ferry caught fire. Former U.S. Marine Robert Gilman on his way to Brooke Army Medical Center in San Antonio after being released from Russian custody following more than 4 years in detention. Texas Public Radio's Dan Katz reports.
5: Gilman was arrested in Russia in January of 2022 and initially convicted of assaulting a police officer. Additional charges while he was in prison eventually brought his sentence to 10 years. His family says Gilman suffered severe abuse behind bars, and his health recently deteriorated to a life-threatening condition, which prompted renewed U.S. efforts to secure his release. Russian authorities ultimately granted Gilman a humanitarian release. He's now being brought to San Antonio for treatment and evaluation at Brooke Army Medical Center, the military's primary site for assessing and reintegrating Americans returning from wrongful detention in captivity. Former Russian detainees Evan Gershkovich, Paul Whalen, and Brittany Griner are among those who've previously received care at BAMC. For NPR News, I'm Dan Katz in San Antonio.
0: British driver Andy Green returned to Utah's famous Bonneville Salt Flats Tuesday and set another speed record. Green topped 406 miles per hour in a car powered by two hydrogen internal combustion engines, setting the record for that vehicle category. Green set the overall land speed record of 763 miles per hour in 1997. This is NPR News.
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9: Snappers, today we're taking a little detour down a very special road. Something different. I want to hand the Snap wheel over to a dear friend to introduce a series we made in partnership with Lemonada Media. It's a show with heart, with soul, even a taste of the shadow, and it comes to us from the voice, the vision, and the wonder of Lupita Nyong'o. You may recall Lupita from the stage, from the screen, the Oscars, the whole constellation. In fact, the fancy people are celebrating her turn as Helen of Troy in Christopher Nolan's epic The Odyssey. All of that, but here at Snap, we know Lupita as a storyteller, as a 3 a.m. texter, as a gift giver, a host extraordinaire with a destination in mind. Lupita Nyong'o, take it away.
10: 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Sensitive listeners, please be advised. I don't know one Kenyan who would rule out witchcraft. Juju, urogi. Ah, no, it doesn't exist. I feel in some capacity, every Kenyan has a little belief, a hidden belief in urogi. In my family, it was very much the Lord is our shepherd and the blood of the Lamb will cover me and protect me. But also, watch out for that dude. Watch out for that corner. Just err on the side of caution. Today, we're going to get into all of that. Superstition, urogi, juju. We're crossing into the shadow side. I'm Lupita Nyong'o, and this is Mind Your Own.

0: When I was in year 7, I was hanging out in our field at school. I'd finished my activities and I was waiting for the late bus. Me and my friends were gathered at the edge of the playing field. We were lying on the ground. We were chatting amongst ourselves, just kicking it. And there was a group of boys, I think they were like in year 5, running around the field. But for some reason, they decided to run in our area. They were running around us, and one of the boys decided to jump over my legs. Over my legs. And I was like, so shocked. Because that is such a bad thing to do in my culture. There's a superstitious belief that if you jump over someone's legs, you stunt their growth and you could make them barren. The way you undo it is he has to jump over you again. So I'm like, come back here, you come back here, jump over me. Why could you do that? So he comes, he jumps over me, and now he's giggling. I'm like, you shouldn't be jumping over us. There's a whole field. Go play elsewhere. Me and my friends are huffing and puffing, like, why are they doing this to us? Shame on them. Ah, they were so irritated, these small boys, you know? And then I decide, okay, if he does it again, man, I'm going to have a word with him. He does it again. All my protests are falling on deaf ears. I swear to God, next time this boy comes my way, I'm going to trip him. I'm just going to kick my leg up casually the way I have been doing and trip him. So, you know, I get back into conversation, but now my attention is fully on these boys. I'm pretending to engage in this gossip session, but no, I am like listening to the pitter-patter of these boys' feet, waiting for them to approach. And I lift my foot and it catches his and he falls. Yes, did it. But just as soon as I've rejoiced, I recognize almost like in retrospect that the fall didn't sound right. It was a... And so I'm like, wait, what? I get up. All my friends get up. We're looking at the boy. He sits up, cradling his hand, and he goes, ow. And he looks down at his arm. I look down at his arm, and I see that where it's supposed to be brown, there is something white jutting out. And no sooner have I seen that white thing jutting out, of blood. His hand is facing the wrong direction. And then he starts to scream.
1: I'm about to be in a lot of trouble.
0: I broke someone's arm. I don't know what to do. There is panic all around me. My friends have run to call the receptionist. The teachers have shown up. In no time, there's an ambulance there. You know, I just wanted him to trip and maybe have a little graze on his elbow. That's it. You know, a little whoops. I didn't want him to end up in hospital. He's put on a stretcher and he's carried away. The teachers that are left behind are trying to figure out what happened. And I feel like everybody knows that I did it on purpose. I'm hearing the boys that were running around, they're telling the teachers, oh, we were playing, and then he jumped over their legs and tripped. I realized that nobody knew that I had done it intentionally. And so I chose not to say anything. I was crying and crying. And I remember like my teacher saying, "Why are you crying so much? You're fine. Can't you see that the boy is hurt? You need to have sympathy for him." Surely they would find out. Surely he would say something. I wanted to find out what hospital he was in. But then I realized that if I take too much action, they might figure it out. And then I might get expelled. My parents might have to pay the hospital bill. At that point, things were tight financially. And I knew that. He was out of school for a while, maybe a week or two. We were asked to write him a get well soon card. And so I signed the card. And I was just so sure that when he got better and came back to school, he would come for me. When I heard he was back that day, I didn't hear anything my teacher said in those first sessions of class, man. Because all I could think about was like, I'm going to see him. I'm going to run into him at recess. He was going to point a finger at me and yell at the top of his voice, "It's her fault. It's her fault. It's her who did it." It was break time. And very unceremoniously, he just passed me by. He had one hell of a cast on. He saw me. He said, "Hi." I said, "Hi." And he just went on. It was like he didn't even recognize me. Like, he didn't equate me to his accident at all. At first I was perplexed, because here I was, and I saw his face every night. And so to see him so unburdened by me was really quite surprising. And then I thought, phew, that means I'm really in the clear. I felt relief. And I just kept the guilt. I didn't get suspended. I didn't miss one day of school. And I didn't get socially condemned. If I didn't tell this story, nobody'd know. But I would. So, what constitutes getting away with it?
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3: Southbound I-5 off-ramps to eastbound and westbound North Gateway and the westbound North Gateway on-ramp to southbound I-5 is closed and will continue to close nightly this week between 9 and 5 and will last through 5 o'clock Friday morning.
5: There is a world of cold noodles in Seattle, from chilled udon flights to buckwheat noodles nestled in a beef slushy. 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
0: Welcome back. you're listening to Mind Your Own. At some point or another, we've all had a scheme. Maybe it's a gamble that you're sure is going to turn out in your favor. And it does. And it keeps working for you. It's almost too good to be true. Well, I can tell you with certainty that you have never heard a scheme quite like this one. Today on Mind Your Own, we're taking you to Kenya to meet John Kibera, the man who disturbed the dead. I hope you're listening. John Kibera knows a lot about the thief manual.
6: So,
7: you know, a thief is not wise. A thief's money is spent quickly, runs out quickly. When you are a thief, you have to be a hypocrite. You have just to pretend that you have no idea what is going on.
0: Since age 11, crime was the only way he knew how to survive. He had been caught several times, served some time, and went back to robbing banks and carjacking. One day, it nearly cost him his life.
7: We were at a place called Kawangware. We accosted this particular victim as they were driving into the compound. We did not know that the police were laying in wait. I heard the first gunshot, the second gunshot, and the third gunshot, and everyone scrambled. We had gone as a squad of six people. The police gunned down two of them.
0: John made it out alive, but this was his last time doing armed robbery. He realized he wanted to find a better, safer hustle.
7: I really sat down and thought, what kind of crime would not bring me trouble with the police? What kind of crime would not give me trouble with the public?
0: Attending the burial of one of his friends who was involved in the carjacking was a brutal reminder of why he had to change things up. And at that funeral, he noticed something.
6: Sasa hapo ndio nikawa na mawazo. Naweza fanyaje business ya kuibaga hizi majeneza.
7: In the cemetery, I noticed that the rich were being buried in very expensive coffins. And this is where I got the idea. How could I steal these coffins?
0: John imagined it would be like any other heist. You find a buyer?
7: I found a coffin shop and talked to the owner.
0: Put together a small team of reliable men?
7: Two of them, we had been locked up together.
0: And yes, there was that one grisly detail of handling dead bodies, but John had a solution for that too.
7: Like three beers and then smoke some weed. Even thieves use drugs too, to sort of escape what awaits you.
0: All that was left was to do the job. Luckily, John knew a spot that was just 10 minutes away from where he lived in Nairobi. In January of the year 2000, John Kibera and his band of misfits headed to Langata Cemetery for their first heist.
6: Langata Cemetery imegawanywa kwa mara tatu.
7: Langata Cemetery is divided into three sections. There is a section for burying the very wealthy. There is a section for burying the millionaires. And the last section is for burying the poor.
0: They got there at 2 a.m., so there were no guards around to watch them sneak into the wealthiest section of the graveyard. They picked a grave at random and shoveled off the top layer of soil. Underneath was a concrete slab.
7: The rich plaster the sides of the grave, and then they put the slab on top. The slab made the work easier, because all you needed to do was just put it aside.
0: After moving the slab aside, the team saw what they had come for. An expensive coffin. They hoisted the coffin out of the hole and set it on the ground. And when they opened it up,
6: suti ya ngiri kumi ya Kenya.
7: He had on a suit, a golden ring, chain, good shoes. I was ecstatic.
0: John and his team pulled the body out of the coffin, which was less foul than he thought it would be.
7: The kind of corpse we are talking about is a rich person's corpse. It was very well preserved. It was like a sculpture.
0: Turns out, even in death, the wealthy sleep better than the poor.
7: So, together with my team, we removed the suit, we removed the shoes, we removed the jewelry. Then we dumped the body back without any of the clothes or jewelry and without the coffin. They put the slab back so that people would not catch on. We were fulfilling the scriptures that say,
6: binadamu walikuja duniani bila kitu na atarudi bila kitu.
7: A human being comes naked to the world and they should live naked. And by 4 a.m., I had taken the coffin to the businessman who owned the coffin shop, and he paid me my first 70,000
0: shillings. 70,000
7: shillings.
0: That could get you something nice, like a top-of-the-line computer or television. And then John took the chain, suit, and shoes to a second-hand market called Gekomba for some extra cash.
7: And from there, I felt business was really good because now I had found the shop and my work was now to bring in the coffins.
0: But John is not even 20 years old at this point. And like a lot of people his age, he went through that cash fast.
6: Umeenda, umeka kwa bar.
7: You know, you're in a bar. You need a drink, you know, a woman comes in, you need a woman. You don't want to embarrass yourself in your own local club.
0: John knew he had a good thing going. He just had to think more strategically.
7: I used to buy the newspaper every day to read the obituaries. And if the obituary was a full page or half page, I knew that the deceased was coming from a wealthy family. In the obituaries, they must state that the meeting is taking place at 6 p.m. At this specific place. That's where the meetings to plan the funeral are happening.
0: John and his boys would put on suits to blend in, head to the funeral preparation meeting, and listen. The bigger the budget of the coffin, the more money they would make when they stole it.
7: Most days I could attend two meetings where people were mourning.
0: But they couldn't go to the graveyard until nightfall. So during the day, John and his guys would just hang out.
7: We would go to bars.
6: Iko River Road, Nairobi. Iko Uthiru.
7: Like one in River Road, in Nairobi. And another in Uthiru. I love playing pool. So we always would play pool. Just waiting for time for us to do our work. It was our game.
0: One of these nights when they were out at a bar, John met someone special.
6: Margaret Wanjiru.
7: Her name was Margaret Wanjiru. We met in a bar in Nairobi. We were having fun and enjoying the one-man guitar show. She used to work in bars. In the course of our conversation and getting to know each other until the point of getting intimate, that's when I told her about what I did. And she understood.
0: She didn't just understand. No, no, no, no. Margaret invited herself into John Kibera's team and she was in 200%.
7: When the priest or the pastor would be saying it is time to lower the body, Margaret would be there and would really cry a lot. Some of the coffins were not sealed with nails, but had locks. And in that crying, she would take an opportunity to take a photo of the lock to help us know how to open it later. The lady was hardcore.
0: John's team grew to have 8 people total. And over the next year, they would make around 150,000 shillings every time they dug up a coffin and sold the valuables. That was enough to buy a brand new car. And John's original hunch was right. This was much safer than holding a person at gunpoint or stealing a car.
8: It was a lot better than armed crime or armed robbery. The cops wouldn't ask you any questions.
0: It's true. A corpse wouldn't give you the same heat a living person would. At least, not most of the time.
8: One time, we went to steal from a grave in Nyanza province. And when we tried to, we all started trembling. And we couldn't do it. And this is the first time I started suspecting that corpses could have evil spirits. I only used to hear about it, but I never used

0: 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But what if the opposite is true, and it's actually restrictions that make us creative?
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2: Visitors to Seattle's Ballard Locks on Monday observed a rare sight. Several orcas swam through Salmon Bay, delighting onlookers. Online photos of the encounter indicate that as many as five orcas made an appearance at the locks. You can find the story, photos, and even videos online at KUOW.org or in the KUOW app.

0: Welcome back to Snap Judgment, the shadow side from Mind Your Own, Lupita Nyong'o. Please drop us back into the story.
1: The team wasn't even able to get the coffin out of the grave. That's how hard they were trembling. And over the next few days, John started to see visions of whom he could only assume was that poor soul that he was trying to rob.
2: When I went to sleep, I would see this person. Like literally, I would see this person. And when I felt that this dead body, this corpse was tormenting me, I spoke to one elder and told him what was happening to me. And he told me that I had to find 50,000 shillings and go back to that community and ask for forgiveness. So I did, to free myself from this problem.
1: Well, a restless spirit and an anonymous donation was not enough to stop John from keeping this operation going. Not when the money was so good.
2: Now I had money. I built an amazing house, a 7-story house in the neighborhood.
3: Gari ya Pijot. Ambapo yo gari ilikuwa na sifa sana Kenya.
2: I bought myself a Pujot 504, which was renowned in Kenya. I could pay to sleep in a nice hotel. I could visit different parts of the country. I could go to Mombasa, to the coast. I was at the peak of my life. It was like
3: maisha London.
2: A London lifestyle.
1: Not only was John's wallet happy, but he realized he kind of liked being the boss. This was a level of security and comfort John had just never known.
2: So for each job we did, I had to get more money. I loved it. I was the patron. They wouldn't go on any operation without me. It felt good to be the boss who many people depended on.
1: John Kibera could finally enjoy the little things in life, like dates with Margaret.
2: She was the first person to just take me somewhere where we could relax, like a recreational place, like one where there was lots of entertainment with Kikuyu musicians, whom I loved. She was beautiful. I loved her heart, and I respected her. She used to make me feel like a man. She really used to encourage me and tell me, you know, be strong, love. I did this work until it got to a point where the corpse was really nothing to me. We just kept on doing our thing without fearing anything.
1: Which made John and his team more ambitious. They wanted to think bigger and bolder about their heists. Like when they went after the grave of Ibrahim Akasha, a drug kingpin who operated out of Mombasa.
3: Yo, who is the Akasha?
2: He was a drug lord in a coffin worth 1.2 million shillings. When he was shot and buried, we got the coffin. After 2 days, word went round that Akasha had been exhumed. But no one knew who had done it.
1: They had picked too big a target. News was starting to spread around Nairobi and other parts of Kenya that people were indeed stealing from graves. But the names and faces were still unknown. John and his associates continued to disturb the dead and tempt fate. Fearless, rich, and a little sloppy.
3: Nakumbuka kulikuwa Saturday, mwendo wa saa saba na nusu usiku.
2: I remember it was a Saturday, around 1:30 a.m.
3: Kuna siku tulitoaga jeneza mahali panaitwa Githunguri.
2: We had gone to steal a coffin at a place called Githunguri.
1: Everything had been going as planned. They found a grave, dug out the slab, but before they could get the coffin out, a local spotted them.
2: And they started screaming, "Thieves! Thieves!" We ran away and they started chasing us. My four colleagues and I took off, and when we got to River Sagana, it was everyone for himself. At least I could swim.
3: Tulitoroka, mimi mwenyewe nilisaidiwa na kwa kuingia kwa mto Sagana.
2: I jumped into River Sagana and I swam for about 500 meters. I got out of the river and onto the road.
1: John hailed down a vegetable truck that gave him a lift back to town. He rented a hotel room and tried to lay low for the night.
2: I was lucky to have gotten away, but I kept thinking, what about my colleagues? I was taking tea in the hotel when I heard it announced on the news.
3: Kwa news ya Kenya imetangazwa kuna wezi walichomwa ABCD, ulikuwa naiba kaburi, matokeo kama hayo.
2: Thieves had been burned in Maragua when they were trying to steal a coffin.
1: Some of John's guys had been caught by angry locals who wanted justice. They were taken to Maragua and executed. As the other hotel guests shook their heads at the news, John, for his own safety, played along and pretended like he didn't know anything. He knew he had to stay as far removed from this news cycle as possible, which meant he couldn't even go to their funerals.
3: Ningefikiria kwenda ama nitamani kwenda.
2: I did think about it. I would have wanted to, but the fear that I could go there and, you know, then the suspicion people would say this guy was with them or they used to be together, that fear stopped me.
1: And this isn't like that gang shootout that got John into grave robbing in the first place. No, this time John was the boss. John had spent time with them. John had brought each of them into the fold.
3: Familia zao pia tulikuwa tunajua ni mawake zao.
2: They had families and I knew their families. I knew their wives. I knew their children. So I was really sad that I had brought them into this kind of tragedy. I was heartbroken. I felt like I had no strength.

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1: It was the only source of income, not just for himself, but for his whole team. And they'd all gotten used to that London lifestyle. But before he could plan another heist, he had to tell a certain someone that it just wasn't worth the risk anymore. That person was Margaret.
2: I mean, she loved the work. But you know, when I looked and saw that trouble was starting to crop up, I felt, no, there is no point for both of us to die. And that is why I asked her to step aside from this.
1: After a long and difficult argument, John agreed to give some of his earnings to Margaret so that she could step out of the coffin-stealing game and start a business of her own.
2: You do this and let me hustle.
1: That marked the last time he and Margaret ever spoke. And John kept hustling, kept unearthing coffins, and kept tempting fate.
3: We are Boxing Day, mwaka 2004.
2: It was Boxing Day of 2004.
3: Hapo ndio tulitoaga jeneza ndani ya kaburi ya Langata.
2: We were at Langata Cemetery. And we had dug this particular grave and we had taken the coffin out. But the vehicle that was supposed to come and collect the coffin was late. You cannot carry the coffin on your back. You cannot put it on a motorbike.
1: Daylight was approaching and the team did not have enough time to put the coffin back where it came from. John knew that if they got caught with this coffin, it would be Maragua all over again. In a snap decision, he resorted to a skill he had sworn off what felt like a lifetime ago.
3: To hijack.
1: Carjacking. And the first van they saw wasn't just any van.
3: Your van, your NTV.
2: A van belonging to the Nation Media Group.
1: Probably the largest multimedia production company in all of East and Central Africa.
2: I switched off the van and grabbed the key. Meanwhile, one of my teammates pulled the driver out of the van.
1: The team left the newspaper employee on the ground and went back to the cemetery.
2: When we got to the cemetery, the coffin couldn't fit because there were still newspapers in the back of the van. So I quickly got into the back of the van. I removed all the newspapers, I dumped them on the ground, and they handed me the coffin.
1: After John pulled the coffin into the back of the van with him, his teammates closed the door and locked it from the outside. There were no windows, no screens to see the road or the driver's seat. So all John could really see was this golden coffin that they planned to sell. He heard his teammates get in the front and felt the van start moving. Now, Langata Cemetery is very close to Nairobi's Central Business District, like 10 minutes tops. Surely they could get there, sell the coffin, and ditch the vehicle. At least, that was the plan. John was sitting in the back of the van, in the dark, when he heard...
2: That's when the shooting started.
1: John was thrown against the wall as the van swerved and then came to a screeching halt. He desperately tried to find shelter as bullets punched holes through the van's walls.
2: The van was like a sieve.
1: With the doors locked from the outside, John had nowhere to go. But daylight was bleeding through those bullet holes and it was shining a light on his one saving grace. John Kibera cracked open the lid of that golden coffin, slid inside of it, and closed it shut.
2: After about 3 minutes of gunshots, there was silence. My colleagues, from the number of gunshots, I would not expect they had survived. So

0: He knew they were dead.
1: John lay silent and sweltering in the heat, but he could hear voices approaching. Police.
0: I heard the door of the van being opened.
1: Someone must have reported the carjacking.
0: Police discovered that there was a golden coffin in the back, and they wondered what it was for. One of the police officers was asked to check what it was for. I lay completely still. I stiffened my body and opened my eyes wide and fixed them. In that panic, I cut off a piece of cotton wool from the side of the coffin and I put it in my mouth so I would look truly dead. And I just prayed for God to save me any way he could. When the police officer opened the coffin, we saw each other face to face. My eyes were wide open, but they were fixed, trying to put on the look of a dead person. I played dead as best as I could. The officer slammed the coffin shut. He got out of the van and told the other officers that there was a corpse inside the coffin and it was sweating. I could hear them discussing among themselves what to do. They agreed that the corpse needs to be taken to the city mortuary. So they agreed that they would carry the coffin and put it in the police Land Rover. So, six of the officers lifted the coffin and they were carrying it on the tarmac of Kenyatta Avenue. That's when my heart told me, don't be slow. So, just as they were about to put it in the Land Rover,
2: pa, wakaachiria kwa rami paraga cha, nikaruka nini, wakasema shaitani.
0: I smacked the coffin loudly. The moment I hit the coffin, the police officers dropped it. I jumped out and I saw a crowd of people. Everyone ran away, saying an evil spirit had been seen in Nairobi. People were running, jumping into their vehicles and trying to get away. Remember, there were three other corpses and no one knew which one would get up next. A lady asked, "What is happening?" And I'm the one who answered, "Can't you see a corpse is running?"
1: Amidst the chaos, John took off. He knew that the police would not treat him any more kindly than they had treated the three corpses in the van.
0: And I just felt time was up for this kind of work. Ahead of me, I saw Kamukunji Police Station. I ran there and talked to the OCS, the officer in charge. I turned myself in and I said I was the one in the coffin on Kenyatta Avenue. They took me to Makadara Court, where I was charged with exhuming dead bodies. That is when the police put my name in the newspapers.
1: John served 6 months in prison. After he got out, he tried to move back home to Kaangware. But he wasn't just John Kibera anymore. He was John Kibera, Kenya's most notorious grave robber. He found out that the papers and tabloids had been spreading his story all over town. A man who made a killing from digging up the dead. And that reputation followed him everywhere he went.
2: So, watu wengi wakisikiza wewe unadili na wafu, watu wanakuogopa.
0: When someone hears that you deal with corpses, they definitely fear you. This kind of crime is one of a kind, worldwide. If I walked into a bar, someone would see me and recognize me, and they would panic. If I interacted with ladies, they didn't want to associate with me. They were really scared of me. I needed new places where people couldn't recognize me. I gave away my house to a school for orphans. As for the cash money, I donated it to Langata Women's Prison. Bought them blankets and supplies. I've never gone back.
1: After that, John basically just attended church, did some volunteering, and kept it low-key. Maybe he thought he might be able to live a normal life now. Maybe his past was finally behind him. which could leave him room to build a future with someone.
0: I met this girl in 2005. She was an usher in a church that I used to go to.
2: Yeah, harusi. So harusi ilikuwa ifanyike 2007.
0: Our wedding was to be in 2007. But on the wedding day, the father of the bride came with a newspaper showing me as a criminal.
2: Yeah, akasema hawezi kubali mtoto wake aolewe na mwizi.
0: And he said he cannot allow his daughter to marry a criminal. So,
2: akiwa na neti na wakanyang'anya hiyo bibi.
0: He took her away when she was still in her wedding dress. They got into the car and they left.

0: John Kibera, thank you so much for telling us your story. These days, John is a preacher in Nairobi, as well as a motivational speaker telling kids that crime does not pay. For more about John, check out our show notes. And thank you for listening. It's been good to have you. I've really enjoyed going with you to Langata Cemetery. In the middle of the night, we looked left, then we looked right. The coast was clear.
1: Until it wasn't.
0: Time to play dead. We'll see you the next time you mind your own. Until then, here's a song from the continent. OTT by Rouge.

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Our director of production is Marissa Dodge. Original music in my story, Comeuppance, was by Clay Xavier. The story Graveyard Shift was produced by David Exume. Translation by Salome Nduku. 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Special thanks to our fixer, Michael Kaloki. Our Mind Your Own producers are David Exume and Priscilla Alabi. Our story scouts are Ashley Okwosa, Fiona Nyong'o, Jessica Carissa, and Lesedi Olukomoche. Our editors are Nancy Lopez and Anna Sussman. 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Our music supervisor is Sandra Lawson Ndu, also known as Sandu Ndu. She also created the Mind Your Own theme song with Peach Curls, featuring vocals from Ehiorobo. 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Original artwork by Mateusz Sitole. 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Now, go out, get together, and...

That was The Shadow Side from Mind Your Own. Thank you, Lupita Nyong'o. 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

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If you missed even a moment, know that an entire world of Snap storytelling awaits on the Snap Judgment Podcast. What? And some stories are best lived vicariously. That's right. Better to experience danger while sipping on a cold drink. Look up, and you might see Snap's orbiting Hall of Justice from KQED in San Francisco. And big news. 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On Team Snap, the union represented producers, artists, editors, and engineers are members of the National Association of Broadcast Employees and Technicians, Communications Workers of America, AFL-CIO, Local 51. Please tell Skynet that no Snap Studios content may be used for training, testing, or developing machine learning or AI systems without prior written permission. Snap is brought to you by the team that has nothing to hide. Except the Uber producer, Mr. Mark Ristich. He has plenty to hide. And there's Nancy Lopez, Pat Mussini-Miller, Anna Sussman, Renzo Gorio, John Facile, Shayna Sheely, Teo Dekot, Flo Wiley, Bo Walsh, Marissa Dodge. My name is Lynn Washington, and this is not the news. No way is this the news. In fact, you too could escape gunfire by hiding in a coffin and pretending to be a corpse, and you would still, even then, not be as far away from the news as this is. But this is...

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0: It's Morning Edition from NPR News. I'm Michelle Martin.
3: And I'm Layla Faldin. The University of Michigan has a new grading policy for freshmen in 2027. Students in their first semester at the university's College of Literature, Science, and the Arts will have their grades covered up. Their transcripts will only show a pass or no credit. The school says the pilot program will help, quote, curb the mental health crisis among people of college age. Shay Vance wrote about it for the Chronicle of Higher Education, and she joins me now. Good morning, Shay.
4: Good morning.
3: So why does the university think this will help students' mental health?
4: Yeah, well, a big part of the reasoning here is that Michigan essentially says in this news release, you know, this is a formative time in a young adult's life, and we don't want to add to that pressure necessarily. And we want to help students start strong. You know, Michigan is essentially saying we don't want a tough first semester to lead to a spiral. You know, we don't want students to get a C or a D and to think that that's the end of the line of potentially being able to get a good GPA and therefore a good placement in grad school or a good job. And they're also hopeful that this will encourage students to explore tougher subjects. So maybe a student who didn't take very many science classes in high school wants to try out a chemistry track. This policy might make them say, you know, so what if I get a C? It's worth a

0: Has TikTok responded to your new reporting at all?
1: They have. They've said that the company is deeply committed to the safety and well-being of its users, especially teenage users. Another interesting thing about TikTok's trust and safety team is they are huge. 40,000 people around the world are working to help safeguard TikTok and protect its community from harmful content. It invests more than $1 billion in this area. But this A/B experiment that it ran, this user did not have that safeguard, was held back from that safety feature intentionally or by design. And that links back into the broader claims that the companies are facing in courts right now, that they are dangerous and addictive products by design.
0: That's Olivia Carville at Bloomberg Business Week. Jesus Alvarado produced this episode. I'm Megan McCarty-Carino, and that's Marketplace Tech. This is APM.
2: 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Primary races across the country tested which direction voters want their candidates to take ahead of November's midterms. The results were mixed. That's in 19 minutes on KUOW 94.9.
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5: Have we handed over our national parks to the bots? 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
6: I'm Joshua McNichols, and this is Booming. So, Monica, outdoor recreation is just a huge part of the economy in Washington State. I mean, a lot of people move here in part because, like, they like going camping and hiking and stuff like that. Have you had a chance to go out and camp this year?
5: I have, but not in the places that I wanted to go, and definitely not on the budget that I had in mind. The national parks have just gotten really hard to access. And I'm not the only one who's noticed this. There's another journalist who also loves to get outdoors, and she did a deep dive on this. Her name is Heather Hansman, and she's the author of Powder Days, Downriver, and Fierce Country. And she recently wrote a piece for the nonprofit newsroom Republic Lands and Wired, titled, The U.S. Built a Site to Ensure Fair Access to Public Lands, Then Everything Went Wrong.
6: Ooh.
5: So here's our conversation. Heather, welcome to Booming.
7: Thanks for having me.
5: Can I bring you a personal story that maybe you can help me understand based on your reporting?
7: Yes, please.
5: Okay. So I really wanted to go camping in North Cascades National Park with my family the last weekend of July. And I was too late to get the campsites that they released 6 months in advance, but I did everything that I could to be ready for the batch that they release 7 days before your trip. The second it went from 6:59 to 7, I tried to put the sites into my cart and every single one was reserved. So what happened here?
7: Well, first of all, I want to say that your experience is not unique. This is happening to a lot of people, and that's sort of where the genesis for this story came from. I had had similar experiences, especially with river permits. I'm a big boater. And I had sort of heard rumors that this was happening to a lot of people and all kinds, you know, hiking permits, camping permits that are all managed through recreation.gov, which is a big federal clearinghouse website that manages most of our public land reservations these days. And I had sort of started to hear rumors that there were bots in the system and that bots were going in and grabbing these sites before people get to them, kind of like your experience where you're there the second it opens, you're ready to roll, and even when you do it, everything is gone. And I had had a similar experience trying to get camping permits for my family and a group of my husband's college friends, and they all got snapped up. We got kind of worse campsites. And then when we got out onto the river, this is a river trip, nobody was in the campsites. So it felt like there was something fishy happening with the system. And so I kind of dug in to follow these bot rumors. And it turns out that there are people even bragging in forums on websites about the bots that they've built to get in there and grab up those sites faster than a human can get them.
5: Can you just explain what actually happens when a bot books a campsite or a permit on these government websites? I mean, who's making them and how do they work in practice?
7: Yeah. So I found a guy. I'm not like a particularly tech savvy person. I don't know how to build a bot, but I found a guy who has been really frustrated with the system. He's a web developer and he started building bots to kind of prove that this is happening in the system. So there's a couple different kinds. There's ones that can go and scrape and see what's available. There's ones that know that the permits drop at 7 a.m. and are there at 7 o'clock, 0.000 milliseconds, and can go in and snap them. And then there's others that can kind of hold things in people's carts indefinitely. So there's a bunch of different kinds of bots. But the most common ones, I think, are the ones that are scraping for availability and that are going in the second that things open up and grabbing them.
5: And then who is making them?
7: That's kind of the tricky question because it's hard to track. And a lot of this is sort of anecdotal. And rec.gov is a federal website, but it's operated by a government contractor, Booz Allen Hamilton. And they've kind of said, yeah, we see some bot activity, but we don't think it's a big deal. You know, we're putting up the normal guidelines. And people like this guy that I found who broke through is saying that they're not actually maintaining the kind of security protections that they should be. So it's pretty easy for folks who have a little bit of, you know, coding knowledge to build a bot like this. So I talked to an economics professor at the University of Colorado who is studying this, who built a bot that got him permits. There tends to be in sort of like a Bay Area tech scene where people are talking about it and bragging about it to get, you know, Yosemite campsites and things like that. So there's kind of pockets all over the place where people are building them.
5: It's not actually a problem financially for the parks that this is happening, right? Because they're still getting money for those campsites.
7: So this is another interesting piece too. They are getting some money, but the way that Booz Allen Hamilton, the contractor that runs rec.gov, set up their contract is that they've had it for about 10 years now. The site had existed before, but they rebuilt the site to make it, you know, in theory, more accessible for people. And they rebuilt the site for free, which Congress thought was a great deal. And then part of the contract was that they would get a percentage of the fees on every transaction. So every time you sign up for a campsite or submit to the lottery for something like the enchantments or the wave in Arizona or these kind of desirable things, the contractor is getting a percentage of it and they won't release what that percentage is. They say it's kind of trade secrets. I think a lot of people, and I've talked to rangers about this too, feel like, oh, okay, well, like I entered the lottery and I didn't get it, but it's okay because the money's going to public land, which is something I believe in. But that's not 100% true.
5: And in terms of the system we have now, at least with recreation.gov, what are the consequences for everyday people trying to access our public lands? Like, what's the big picture here?
7: I mean, I think the thing that feels the scariest is that access to public lands and resources becomes a much more rarefied thing that is driven by technology access or financial ability.
5: And of course, the dream of our national parks and public lands is that they're a shared resource for everyone.
7: Yeah, you know, we're all public landowners, as they say. But if that isn't true on the ground, that undermines the whole mission of it, I think.
5: That was Heather Hansen, author of Powder Days, Downriver, and Fierce Country. She recently wrote a piece for the nonprofit newsroom Republic Lands and Wired titled, "The U.S. Built a Site to Ensure Fair Access to Public Lands, Then Everything Went Wrong." 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
9: 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Good morning. I'm Owen Henderson in for Angela King on this Wednesday. Thanks so much for tuning in to KUOW for Morning Edition. At the top of the hour in just a minute, your national headlines, your local and regional top stories are coming up in 4 minutes. It's 6 o'clock.
10: Good morning. Another Democratic primary in a Midwest state ends with the thinnest of margins in a test of progressive power. This time in Wisconsin's governor's race, the more moderate candidate won. It's Morning Edition from NPR News. Hundreds of U.S. sailors and their families were evacuated from Bahrain at the start of the war with Iran. I'm Leila Faldin.
11: And I'm Michelle Martin. Months later, they're still waiting for the Navy to figure out a final plan for them. Also, what kind of financial questions is AI good at answering? And comedian Jeff Arcuri talks about working the crowd in his latest special. It is Wednesday, August 12th. On this day in 1990, fossil collector Sue Hendrickson found one of the best-preserved T-Rex skeletons. It went on display in Chicago as a dino named Sue. News is next.
12: Live from NPR News in Washington, I'm Windsor Johnston. Inflation cooled a bit last month as gasoline and grocery prices fell. NPR's Scott Horsley reports on the latest cost of living figures from the Labor Department.
13: Consumer prices in July were up 3.4% from a year ago. That's a slightly smaller annual increase than the month before. Prices rose just a tenth of a percent between June and July. Rising rents and airfares during the month were partially offset by falling prices for gasoline and groceries. Gasoline prices are still much higher than they were a year ago. Electricity prices are also climbing faster than overall inflation. Stripping out volatile food and energy prices, core inflation was 2.5% over the last 12 months. Easing inflation will be welcome news for the Federal Reserve. The central bank has promised to bring price hikes under control. Scott Horsley, NPR News, Washington.
12: President Trump says he was following the Secret Service's advice when he secretly switched planes in Turkey last month. The operation came amid alleged threats from Iran. Trump was moved off Air Force One inside a catering truck and flown out on another military aircraft. NPR's Tamara Keith reports the people aboard the decoy flight, including the press, were not told the president was no longer with them.
14: There's always been a level of cooperation between the press and the White House to make sure the president's movements are independently covered, including in high-risk situations. Often there are embargoes, so the information isn't released until the president is safe. But Trump and his team ditched the press entirely and went to great lengths to continue the ruse long after the immediate danger passed. The Justice Department even sent FBI agents to serve subpoenas at the homes of journalists who reported on the security concerns around that flight.
12: That's NPR's Tamara Keith reporting. Tuesday's primary elections delivered key victories in several closely watched races. In Minnesota's race for governor, Republican Lisa Daymuth defeated a Trump-endorsed challenger to win her party's nomination. Minnesota Public Radio's Dana Ferguson reports.
15: Daymuth faced MyPillow founder and Trump-endorsed candidate Mike Lindell and businessman Kendall Qualls, who received the Minnesota Republican Party's endorsement in May. Daymuth, Minnesota's House Speaker, campaigned on a message of fighting fraud in state government programs and of leading across divided government in a tied House.
16: I've had the honor and responsibility of pulling Democrats and Republicans together and finding a way forward and getting things done for Minnesota. That experience has equipped me for what is next.
15: She will face Democrat Amy Klobuchar, the state senior senator, in the general election. For NPR News, I'm Dana Ferguson in St. Paul.
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9: This is KUOW News. I'm Owen Henderson. Seattle officials say they're looking into the lack of public information after July's mass shooting at Seattle Center. City Councilmember Bob Kettle, who chairs the Public Safety Committee, says he'll seek answers from police and other officials on September 22nd. Kettle says he spoke with Deputy Mayor Brian Surratt at the scene, but has further questions about the mayor's staff.
17: I think it was great that Deputy Mayor was on scene at Seattle Center. That makes a lot of sense to me. But what's not known is, did other people come here to City Hall? Did they, review? Did they check and see, hey, this is what needs to be done?
9: Meanwhile, Mayor Katie Wilson says she's requested a separate review from the city's Inspector General, Lisa Judge, on any delays in public information. That review is due by December. In the wake of the shooting, members of the public lacked information on whether suspects remained at large. Police arrested one alleged shooter that night and say they're pursuing an additional suspect or suspects.
18: Landlords in Seattle will no longer be able to charge pet rent after Seattle City Council passed a ban on the so-called junk fees. KUOW's Scott Greenstone has more.
19: It's a win for Mayor Katie Wilson, who has talked a lot about banning hidden fees for renters. The bill requires landlords to disclose fees in their advertising and stops them from charging for things like package delivery, common area use, and pet rent. Landlords can still ask for a pet deposit and charge for damages. The bill goes into effect next July. Scott Greenstone, KUOW News.
18: In your forecast from the National Weather Service, mostly sunny across your listening area today, a high near 75 degrees here in Seattle, mostly clear tonight with a low around 59 degrees. It's currently 64 degrees in Seattle, 61 degrees in Tacoma, and in Bellingham, 59 degrees. I'm Owen Henderson. 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
18: Coming up, we'll hear from comedian Jeff Arcuri about the stand-up comic art of crowd work. 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
22: Big things are coming to Soundside on KUOW. I'm Libby Denkman. 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Meanwhile, join us for the best of Soundside Monday through Thursday at noon and 8 p.m.
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23: It's Morning Edition from NPR News. I'm Michelle Martin.
10: And I'm Layla Faldin. Good morning. Results from another round of primary races are in, and those results are mixed.
23: And that's making it somewhat difficult to gauge what voters want and don't want in the upcoming midterm elections.
10: We've got Minnesota Public Radio's Clay Masters on the line with us for more on the results. Hi, Clay.
24: Hi there.
10: Okay, let's start with a closely watched race in your neighboring state of Wisconsin that was home to a competitive Democratic primary for governor. What do we know?
24: Yeah, Milwaukee County Executive David Crowley, who is considered a more moderate candidate, narrowly beat out a state representative, Francesca Hong, who identifies as a Democratic Socialist. That's according to an AP race call. This race was closely watched, of course, to see if it would replicate the results of another swing state, nearby Michigan, where progressive Abdul El-Sayed recently won the Democratic primary for U.S. Senate there. While that didn't happen, this was a very close race and shows that there's a good amount of Democratic voters who are looking for a significant change in their party. He'll face GOP Congressman Tom Tiffany, a Trump-backed Republican in this swing state.
10: In the Senate primary in Minnesota, where you are, Democrats backed the more progressive candidate. Tell us more about that race.
24: Yeah, that's the state's Lieutenant Governor Peggy Flanagan. She won. The race between her and Congresswoman Angie Craig was really centered around President Trump's immigration crackdown this past winter here. That's what you heard a lot from in the ads. There was, you know, more than 3,000 federal agents that aimed at deporting undocumented immigrants that came to the state last winter, ultimately led to the fatal shootings of Renee Good and Alex Preddy. Flanagan regularly really went after Craig during the primary for a vote she made in Congress backing a GOP-backed immigration bill. Craig said she regretted that vote. And last night, Flanagan had this to say.
25: I know that we can fix our broken immigration system, secure the border, and create a real pathway to citizenship that aligns with our values.
24: And noteworthy, Layla, Flanagan would be the first Native American woman to serve in the U.S. Senate should she win.
10: And who will she be facing on the Republican side of this open U.S. Senate seat?
24: Republican Michelle Tafoya, a former sportscaster who is not closely aligned with President Trump. Here's what she told me last night.
0: I am running to call balls and strikes to say, I think the president is right on this one. I think the president is wrong on this one. And I have the spine to stand up and say those things.
24: And being able to say as a Republican, you are willing to disagree with the president is important when it comes to a place like Minnesota, because the state has not gone for Trump in the last three presidential elections.
1: What about the candidates that President Trump did back last night in competitive primaries? How did they do?
24: Here in Minnesota, Trump-backed MyPillow founder Mike Lindell, and he lost the state GOP primary for governor to the state's Speaker of the House, Lisa Damuth. She was largely seen as the establishment favorite with more money, despite not getting Trump's backing or even the endorsement of the state's Republican Party. Damuth will face Democratic Senator Amy Klobuchar in the governor's race. Klobuchar quickly got in after current Governor Tim Walz decided not to seek a third term. And also, I just should note, in South Carolina, Senator Darlene Graham, who is serving out the remainder of her brother Lindsey Graham's term, did not secure enough votes to win Tuesday's primary outright. She was also endorsed by President Trump, and she's going to advance to a runoff later this month against Representative Ralph Norman.
1: Clay Masters of Minnesota Public Radio. Thank you, Clay.
24: My pleasure.
2: We're going to talk about these primary results in more depth now with Kyle Condick. He is the managing editor of Sabato's Crystal Ball. That's a newsletter published by the University of Virginia Center for Politics. Kyle Condick, good morning.
3: Good morning.
2: So let's start in Wisconsin, where the Democratic primary for governor was tight. The state representative, Francesca Hong, had been the polling favorite. She didn't prevail. And this made me think about that Democratic Senate primary in Michigan, where the margin for the eventual winner was smaller than projected. So what happened here in Wisconsin? Was the polling just off again, or did something else shift the dynamics of the race?
3: I think the polling probably was off to a certain degree with the sort of progressive candidate being overstated, but this was also a crazy topsy-turvy race. And, you know, polls, we describe them as a quote-unquote snapshot in time. Well, the snapshot in time, you know, things kept changing, and there was a clear consolidation behind David Crowley, the person who won the nomination overnight. And also, I think Francesca Hong had she was a weak candidate who had a weak finish to the campaign. There was a lot of focus on some of the, frankly, kind of crazy things she had said over the years, you know, talking about canceling Thanksgiving. And she tried to do some cleanup on that, but wasn't particularly good at doing that. And so I just think a lot of Wisconsin Democrats who are concerned about electability swung toward Crowley. And you know, that was the candidate endorsed by the sitting governor, Tony Evers, who comes out of this looking pretty good.
2: And now you're, as a group, your group is now, what, calling this lean Democrat? Or how are you looking at the general?
3: Yeah, so we had had the Wisconsin governor's race rated as toss-up, but there've been a lot of elections and developments in Wisconsin since Trump got elected again that have been really pretty good for Democrats and bad for Republicans, and it's a Democratic-leaning year. We figured that so long as the Democrats produced a credible gubernatorial nominee, they should be favored. So we actually moved the race from toss-up to leans Democratic overnight because Hong lost, basically.
2: So a moderate victory in Wisconsin, a progressive one in Michigan last week, and also in Minnesota last night, where, as we just heard, Lieutenant Governor Peggy Flanagan won the primary for U.S. Senate, where she beat Congresswoman Angie Craig. Do you draw any conclusions overall when you're looking at these results in the Midwest?
3: I think there is probably a battle for the party going on ideologically right now, but it's not one that necessarily you could say that either side is winning. I think the quote unquote establishment in the Democratic Party is weaker than it's been in recent years, certainly. But the fact that Crowley was able to win in Wisconsin and what is really such an important race shows that I think the establishment and these sort of electability concerns do still have some juice on the Democratic side.
2: I'm thinking about the Republican side now, where, you know, President Trump endorsed Mike Lindell, the MyPillow founder, in the Republican primary for governor of Minnesota. He lost. Trump backed Senator Darlene Graham in the special South Carolina primary to fill her late brother's seat. She was the top vote getter, but she still has to go to a runoff because the margin was too thin. Just looking at those data points, not many, but those are two data points. Does it say something to you about the state of Trump's influence in the party right now?
3: Certainly Republicans are still going to feel like they want to have Trump's endorsement if they can get it. But he has taken some losses in some of these endorsement races recently. And we're going to have this runoff in the South Carolina Senate race in a couple of weeks. You know, Graham did finish in first, but she's, you know, 33%. You needed 50% to advance without a runoff. So we'll have to see how that goes. But particularly in some governor's races, again, as we saw in Minnesota last night, you know, the president is not necessarily getting what he wants. And the Democrats are still a huge favorite with Amy Klobuchar in the Minnesota governor's race. But, Lindell would have been a particularly weak nominee.
2: So let's go to the Northeast now. And I want to flag this race where the Democratic Congressman John Larson of Connecticut lost a bit to keep his seat. Now, he's been in office for, quite some time, I think like 15 terms or something like that. Now, the former mayor of Hartford, Luke Brunnen, ran on a message that Larson was just too entrenched in the status quo. Don't think there was politically that big of a difference between them. So what does this result tell you?
3: It does seem like there's a desire for new blood on the Democratic side. And I think a lot of that is probably based on seeing what happened with Joe Biden and how that kind of, messed up Democrats in the, 2024 campaign cycle. And so we've also seen just a lot of House incumbents in general losing. The number is up to 10 or 11, basically, depending on how you count, total on both sides, which historically is quite a lot. And redistricting has a little bit to do with that. But there are also lots of other bigger things going on, including, I think, some desire for generational change on the Democratic side, which is what John Larson losing, I think, represented.
2: All right. Lots to talk about. You fit a lot in. So thanks for that. That's Kyle Condick of UVA Center for Politics. Kyle, thanks.
3: Thank you.
1: Russia has released a former U.S. Marine after holding him in prison for more than 4 years. President Trump says that Robert Gilman was freed on humanitarian grounds. His supporters say he was near death in a catatonic state and needs medical attention. NPR's Michelle Kellerman has his story.
4: President Trump announced Gilman's return, saying it came after discussions with Russian President Vladimir Putin. Trump says Russia asked for no one in return. The 32-year-old looked sickly in the photograph posted online. Trump says he talked to Gilman, whose one request was for a cheeseburger. The Massachusetts man will be treated in a medical facility in Texas. He needs a lot of support, says Senator Ed Markey, a Democrat from Massachusetts, who says Gilman was tortured and forcibly medicated in Russia.
5: It is a tragedy that it took Robert's near-death condition for this case to receive the attention which it required.
4: The State Department only recently declared that he was being unjustly detained. A Russian businessman close to the Kremlin, Kirill Dmitriev, called it a humanitarian release, but did not comment on the U.S. allegations of mistreatment. According to his supporters, Gilman was transiting through Russia in 2022 on his way to Moldova to teach English, and he fell ill on a train.
6: When the Russian police come upon him, they think he's drunk, and they claim he assaults them when, in fact, the opposite was true.
4: That's Kieran Ramsey, a former FBI official, now the chief investigator for Global Reach, a nonprofit organization which advocated for Gilman's release. He says Gilman suffered a lot in Russia.
6: With ridiculous pressure tactics, like being told the only way you're going to get out of this is if you volunteer to fight for the Russian army against Ukraine. You can imagine the conditions in a Russian gulag these days, especially being an American. He went through a living hell.
4: The Trump administration says it will continue to work for the release of all Americans unjustly detained in Russia, including Stephen Hubbard, who's in his 70s and was captured in Ukraine. Senator Markey says the U.S. needs to hold Russia to account for its treatment of American detainees.
5: We cannot reduce the pressure that we apply on the Russians. There are other Americans there.
4: Global Reach is working on 5 other cases in Russia. Michelle Kellerman, NPR News, the State Department.

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1: 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I'm Owen Henderson. 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
1: Good morning. 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Checking in on our top stories this morning, annual inflation has slowed for a second straight month. The latest numbers from the Bureau of Labor Statistics show inflation cooled slightly to 3.4% in July. The war in Iran caused prices to shoot up, but the latest moves toward a peace plan are beginning to bring prices down. Seattle Mayor Katie Wilson is ordering an independent investigation into how information was communicated to the public following last month's deadly shooting at the Bite of Seattle Festival. The city has faced criticism for a nearly five-hour delay in informing the public and a lack of information about the shooting. That report is from the city's Inspector General's office, and it's due by December. We'll bring you updates on these stories and more here on KUOW 94.9. It's 6:21.

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1: And this is KUOW. I'm Owen Henderson. President Trump boarded Air Force One last month, as usual, but the Washington Post reports he was smuggled off the plane in a catering truck and flew on an entirely different aircraft because of a threat. The details coming up in 19 minutes here on KUOW.
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1: If you're looking to cool off during today's predicted warm afternoon weather, King County Parks officials say there are a few Seattle area beaches to avoid for health reasons. Officials have closed Matthews Beach for high bacteria levels, and Jean Coulon Beach remains closed for the same reason. Echo Lake Beach and Maple Valley's Lake Wilderness Beach are also closed, though they're due to toxic algae. It's 7:44.
7: Good morning, I'm Leila Faldin. Italian dairy farmers need to age their cheese for at least a year to sell it as Parmigiano Reggiano. Because they need to wait so long, a bank offers loans using the cheese as collateral. It holds more than $300 million worth in warehouses, warehouses that needed to upgrade their cooling systems to deal with this summer's extreme heat. I wonder how much cheddar it cost them. It's Morning Edition.
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1: It's Morning Edition on KUOW. I'm Owen Henderson. As wildfires burn millions of acres across the Northwest, one small Oregon community in the Columbia River Gorge may

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1: Wants that to happen again. So last month, Merritt went to a meeting in town where dozens of people gathered to talk about forming what's called a prescribed burn association. You've probably heard of prescribed burns on public land. These burns can slow down wildfires by destroying fuels on the forest floor. A prescribed burn association, or PBA, is a community-led effort. Landowners and local agencies work together to conduct controlled burns on private land. They pool knowledge, equipment, and labor.
2: I think it's important that landowners are able to learn the tools to make their land safer.
1: Kathy Sleven is a community activist who organized the meeting about starting a PBA in Mosier.
2: I might be able to help my neighbors. If the fire got to my property and was able to drop down in intensity, it might give the wildland firefighters a chance. It might give my neighbors a chance.
1: Connor McKibben is the fire captain at the Mosier Fire District. At the meeting, he listened to residents' concerns. Like, how could they protect endangered wildlife from burns? How much would this cost? But mostly, what would they do if a prescribed burn escaped? McKibben says that is people's number one concern, that an escape burn could turn into a new wildfire. But McKibben points to data from U.S. Forest Service burns, which shows that's unlikely.
3: Fires escaping control line is not so rare, but fires getting completely out of control and causing damage is less than 1% of prescribed burns wind up having an escape fire to that degree.
1: And he says good planning can mitigate fire and smoke risks. He supports forming a prescribed burn association in Mosier.
3: It's only a net positive by improving fire defensibility. If I can help do those things at cost and encourage more people to get involved, then it's going to make my job easier, everybody's lives safer, and property safer. And that makes me feel good.
1: McKibben has already helped one guy in town conduct a prescribed burn on his land. Preston Booker didn't even own a chainsaw before moving to Mosier last year, but the property he bought was overgrown and thick with underbrush. Preparing for the burn was a ton of work.
4: First steps were a lot of decluttering, just pulling out dead wood, limbing as much as I could prior to the prescribed burn, and I did that nonstop for like 2 months.
1: On the day of the burn, he helped a hired crew cut brush and fire lines.
4: Yeah, I just got in, and it was one of the hardest working days of my life.
1: Booker says the change after the burn was remarkable, with new grass growing where underbrush had been, and he changed too.
4: I went from not being a forester to kind of being a very okay amateur forester, I think, in about 2 months.
1: There are 9 prescribed burn associations in Oregon, and Booker hopes Mosier will be next, so more landowners like him can connect to the tools and volunteers they need to conduct controlled burns at home. Porter Levinson, OPB.
5: Primary races across the country tested which direction voters want their candidates to take ahead of November's midterms, and the results were mixed. A Minnesota progressive prevailed, while Wisconsin voters picked a more centrist Democrat. We break it down in 19 minutes on KUOW.
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5: And now it's time for sports. The Mariners are on the road again today. They take on the New York Yankees for game 2 of the 3-day series. First pitch is at 4:05. The M's dropped game 1 in a 4-1 loss yesterday, bringing their losing streak to 5 games. The Sounders take on Guadalajara tonight at Lumen Field in more Leagues Cup play. Kickoff is at 7:30.

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1: This is KUOW. I'm Owen Henderson. Sailors and family members who were evacuated from U.S. bases in the Middle East months ago are waiting for the military to figure out what will happen to the lives they left behind. That's in 15 minutes here on KUOW after your national and local news updates.
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3: Nature has so much to teach us about hope and resilience. I'm Chris Morgan. 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
1: Good morning. It's 8:20. I'm Owen Henderson with a look at a couple of the day's top stories. Annual inflation has slowed for a second straight month. The latest numbers from the Bureau of Labor Statistics show inflation cooled slightly to 3.4% in July. The war in Iran had caused prices to shoot up, but the latest moves toward a peace plan are beginning to bring prices down. And Seattle Mayor Katie Wilson is ordering an independent investigation into how information was communicated to the public following last month's deadly shooting at the Bite of Seattle Festival. The city's faced criticism for a nearly five-hour delay in informing the public and a lack of information about the shooting. That report is from the city's Inspector General's office, and it's due by December. We have updates on these stories and more coming up on KUOW. It's 8:21.

0: 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Details about upcoming events and more information at fourthcornercommons.com/events.
1: Days and hours before his death, trying to understand what had happened to his account. And that's all laid out in this document that the story is based on.
2: We have seen this surge of legal action around child safety and social media in recent years. Jace's parents also filed a wrongful death lawsuit. How does what you reported on sort of fit into the broader legal landscape going on right now?
1: This isn't just against TikTok. The biggest social media products in the world are facing thousands of lawsuits from across the US. And this is all connected because through that litigation process, these companies had to go through what's called discovery, which is where you hand over internal information to the other side. And we've seen a lot of those internal documents come out in the trials that have been held previously. And what we've seen time and time again is the companies have faced a lot of criticism and scrutiny for not disclosing what they're really doing behind the scenes and how kids are being impacted, what research they're conducting internally on this, what information they hold about child safety or experiments they're conducting on teenage accounts. And that's what this document shows us.
2: Has TikTok responded to your new reporting at all?
1: They have. They've said that the company is deeply committed to the safety and well-being of its users, especially teenage users. Another interesting thing about TikTok's trust and safety team is they are huge. 40,000 people around the world are working to help safeguard TikTok and protect its community from harmful content. It invests more than $1 billion in this area. But this A/B experiment that it ran, this user did not have that safeguard, was held back from that safety feature intentionally or by design. And that links back into the broader claims that the companies are facing in courts right now, that they are dangerous and addictive products by design.
2: That's Olivia Carville at Bloomberg Business Week. Jesus Alvarado produced this episode. I'm Megan McCarty-Carino, and that's Marketplace Tech. This is APM.
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4: Snow eaters are a new category of heat wave. They're marked by unseasonably warm weather that strips mountains of their snowpack and can lead to sudden flooding. They also make it harder to manage water resources. More on these new heat waves, plus a breakdown from yesterday's primaries in 19 minutes here on KUOW.
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4: Cal Raleigh says the Mariners are playing bad baseball right now, and they need to figure out how to fix it. The team's superstar catcher told reporters yesterday it's been a rough season, and he's to blame.
6: Not playing well. You know, I'm awful, so it is what it is. I gotta find a way to be better.
4: Raleigh is hitting .159 with 12 home runs. It's a stark difference from last season. Raleigh set the MLB single-season record for home runs by a catcher, was runner-up for American League MVP, and helped bring the team to just one win short of a World Series appearance. The Mariners are currently in third place in their division and are on their fifth loss in a row last night after losing to the Yankees 4-1. The M's will take on the Yankees again tonight at 4:05.
7: Have we handed over our national parks to the bots? From KUOW in Seattle, I'm Monica Nicholsberg.
8: I'm Joshua McNichols, and this is Booming. So, Monica, outdoor recreation is just a huge part of the economy in Washington State. I mean, a lot of people move here in part because, like, they like going camping and hiking and stuff.

0: stuff like that. Have you had a chance to go out and camp this year?
1: I have, but not in the places that I wanted to go, and definitely not on the budget that I had in mind. The national parks have just gotten really hard to access. And I'm not the only one who's noticed this. There's another journalist who also loves to get outdoors, and she did a deep dive on this. Her name is Heather Hansman, and she's the author of Powder Days, Downriver, and Fierce Country. And she recently wrote a piece for the nonprofit newsroom Republic Lands and Wired, titled, The U.S. Built a Site to Ensure Fair Access to Public Lands, Then Everything Went Wrong.
0: Ooh.
1: So here's our conversation. Heather, welcome to Booming.
2: Thanks for having me.
1: Can I bring you a personal story that maybe you can help me understand based on your reporting?
2: Yes, please.
1: Okay. So I really wanted to go camping in North Cascades National Park with my family the last weekend of July. And I was too late to get the campsites that they released 6 months in advance, but I did everything that I could to be ready for the batch that they release 7 days before your trip. The second it went from 6:59 to 7, I tried to put the sites into my cart and every single one was reserved. So what happened here?
2: Well, first of all, I want to say that your experience is not unique. This is happening to a lot of people, and that's sort of where the genesis for this story came from. I had had similar experiences, especially with river permits. I'm a big boater. And I had sort of heard rumors that this was happening to a lot of people and all kinds, you know, hiking permits, camping permits that are all managed through recreation.gov, which is a big federal clearinghouse website that manages most of our public land reservations these days. And I had sort of started to hear rumors that there were bots in the system and that bots were going in and grabbing these sites before people get to them, kind of like your experience where you're there the second it opens, you're ready to roll, and even when you do it, everything is gone. And I had had a similar experience trying to get camping permits for my family and a group of my husband's college friends, and they all got snapped up. We got kind of worse campsites. And then when we got out onto the river, this is a river trip, nobody was in the campsites. So it felt like there was something fishy happening with the system. And so I kind of dug in to follow these bot rumors. And it turns out that there are people even bragging in forums on websites about the bots that they've built to get in there and grab up those sites faster than a human can get them.
1: Can you just explain what actually happens when a bot books a campsite or a permit on these government websites? I mean, who's making them and how do they work in practice?
2: Yeah, so I found a guy. I'm not like a particularly tech savvy person. I don't know how to build a bot, but I found a guy who has been really frustrated with the system. He's a web developer and he started building bots to kind of prove that this is happening in the system. So there's a couple different kinds. There's ones that can go and scrape and see what's available. There's ones that know that the permits drop at 7 a.m. and are there at 7 o'clock, 0.000 milliseconds and can go in and snap them. And then there's others that can kind of hold things in people's carts indefinitely. So there's a bunch of different kinds of bots. But the most common ones, I think, are the ones that are scraping for availability and that are going in the second that things open up and grabbing them.
1: And then who is making them?
2: That's kind of the tricky question because it's hard to track. And a lot of this is sort of anecdotal. And rec.gov is a federal website, but it's operated by a government contractor, Booz Allen Hamilton. And they've kind of said, yeah, we see some bot activity, but we don't think it's a big deal. You know, we're putting up the normal guidelines. And people like this guy that I found who broke through is saying that they're not actually maintaining the kind of security protections that they should be. So it's pretty easy for folks who have a little bit of, you know, coding knowledge to build a bot like this. So I talked to an economics professor at the University of Colorado who was studying this, who built a bot that got him permits. There tends to be in sort of like a Bay Area tech scene where people are talking about it and bragging about it to get, you know, Yosemite campsites and things like that. So there's kind of pockets all over the place where people are building them.
1: It's not actually a problem financially for the parks that this is happening, right? Because they're still getting money for those campsites.
2: So this is another interesting piece too. They are getting some money, but the way that Booz Allen Hamilton, the contractor that runs rec.gov, set up their contract is that they, and they've had it for about 10 years now, the site had existed before, but they rebuilt the site to make it, you know, in theory, more accessible for people. And they rebuilt the site for free, which Congress thought was a great deal. And then part of the contract was that they would get a percentage of the fees on every transaction. So every time you sign up for a campsite or submit to the lottery for something like the Enchantments or the Wave in Arizona or these kind of desirable things, the contractor is getting a percentage of it and they won't release what that percentage is. They say it's kind of trade secrets. I think a lot of people, and I've talked to rangers about this too, feel like, oh, okay, well, like, I entered the lottery and I didn't get it, but it's okay because the money's going to public land, which is something I believe in. But that's not 100% true.
1: And in terms of the system we have now, at least with recreation.gov, what are the consequences for everyday people trying to access our public lands? Like, what's the big picture here?
2: I mean, I think the thing that feels the scariest is that access to public lands and resources becomes a much more rarefied thing that is driven by technology access or financial ability.
1: And of course, the dream of our national parks and public lands is that they're a shared resource for everyone.
2: Yeah, you know, we're all public landowners, as they say. But if that isn't true on the ground, that undermines the whole mission of it, I think.
1: That was Heather Hansen, author of Powder Days, Downriver, and Fierce Country. She recently wrote a piece for the nonprofit newsroom Republic Lands and Wired titled, "The U.S. Built a Site to Ensure Fair Access to Public Lands, Then Everything Went Wrong." 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
5: Good morning. I'm Owen Henderson in for Angela King. Thanks so much for tuning into Morning Edition this Wednesday. At the top of the hour, Here and Now begins. We have a look at national headlines in 1 minute. Your local and regional newscast begins in 5. Right now, mostly sunny, it's 64 degrees right now, but today will be mostly sunny with the highs in the mid-70s for the Puget Sound area.
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7: From NPR and WBUR Boston, I'm Scott Tong.
8: I'm Indira Lakshmanan. It's Here and Now. Coming up, what last night's primaries tell us about voter sentiment for the midterms. In Minnesota, progressive Democrats gained traction, and Republicans selected two candidates not endorsed by President Trump.
9: I am running to call balls and strikes to say, I think the president is right on this one. I think the president is wrong on this one.
7: Also, the WNBA and culture wars.
10: There is great basketball happening. However, the major storylines always come from some sort of controversy.
8: And we head to Maine to grill with our resident chef, Kathy Gust.
11: Okay, these are our skewers, and it's been about 3 or 4 minutes, and they are looking beautiful. Can you smell that rosemary?
8: Coming up here and now.
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12: Live from NPR News in Washington, I'm Kristen Wright. The latest round of primaries includes several closely watched races ahead of the midterm elections. In Wisconsin, a moderate edged out a Democratic socialist for the Democratic nomination for governor. David Crawley received a late endorsement from the outgoing governor. Mayan Silver from member station WUWM reports.
13: Polls were showing progressive Francesca Hong up by double digits in the days and weeks before the primary. That's despite an endorsement from Wisconsin's Democratic Governor Tony Evers for her main opponent, moderate David Crowley. But the margins were narrower than anyone imagined, bobbing up and down by tens of percentage points. Some Democrats had concerns about her comments years ago about defunding the police and canceling Thanksgiving, which she's since backed away from. Crowley will face Congressman Tom Tiffany, who's backed by Trump, in the general election. He won the Republican primary handily. For NPR News, I'm Ayan Silver in Madison.
12: In South Carolina's primary, Darlene Graham will advance to a special runoff election later this month to replace her late brother on the ballot for U.S. Senate in November. Graham was appointed to finish Senator Lindsey Graham's term after he died last month. She'll face Representative Ralph Norman in the runoff in about 2 weeks. President Trump says he was following recommendations from the Secret Service when he departed the NATO summit in Turkey aboard a decoy plane instead of Air Force One last month. NPR's Deepa Shivram reports.
14: It's extremely unusual that the president travels on a plane separate from the traveling press corps. But when leaving Turkey in July, Trump secretly boarded a smaller plane.
15: I go by Secret Service and the military. They wanted me to go in a different flight, a different plane, equal safety, but they wanted me to do it, so I do it. I do what they say.
14: The president spoke about the incident for the first time after the Washington Post broke the news Monday night, saying the plane swap was due to a threat on Trump's life from Iran. Deepa Shivaram, NPR News, The White House.
12: Rescue teams are still searching for signs of life in the rubble in western Colombia. A magnitude 7.4 earthquake struck on Monday, killing at least 180 people. John Otis reports from Cali, one of the hardest hit cities.
16: I came across a pair of five-story apartments that had been absolutely flattened. Henry Granja, who lives a few blocks away, happened to be right outside the buildings when the earthquake struck. So he's saying, suddenly the buildings just collapsed. I saw them fall down. My lifetime neighbors and friends were inside, but there was so much dust and debris that I didn't even know where to start looking for them.
12: You're listening to NPR News from Washington.
5: This is KUOW News. I'm Owen Henderson in Seattle. Seattle City Council members are trying to understand how officials responded to the fatal shooting at Seattle Center on July 26th that left three people dead. At a meeting yesterday, Seattle's Director of Public Safety, Allison Holcomb, was asked why it took around 5 hours for the police to brief the press. She says the city had issues communicating, which is why Mayor Katie Wilson has asked the Office of the Inspector General to conduct an independent review to identify the problem.
17: Find out if there were, in fact, dropped calls, dropped communications, failure to follow protocols. Where exactly did this breakdown happen, and what can we do to ensure that it doesn't happen again?
5: Mayor Wilson has ordered all city departments and offices to cooperate with the investigation. The review is expected to be completed in December. All Spokane County residents who were forced from their homes by the recent wildfires can now go home. Spokane County authorities yesterday removed all of the evacuation orders. But they warn firefighters will remain in some neighborhoods as they evaluate properties and do recovery work. Spokane Regional Health Officer Frank Velasquez says people should thoroughly examine their surroundings when they get home.
18: For homes that have been burned or have significant fire damage, and we know there's a lot of those, the risks are much greater because you have to think about everything that has burned in the house, around the house. Fire damaged buildings can be unstable structurally, walls, floors, roofs. So just because it may be standing doesn't mean that it's safe.
5: The Red Cross is setting up three staging sites this afternoon where people can collect free personal protection kits before they enter their properties. Mostly sunny today, according to the National Weather Service. Highs in our region in the mid-70s. Mostly clear tonight. Lows in the mid to upper 50s. I'm Owen Henderson. It's KUOW.
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8: I'm Indira Lakshmanan. It's Here and Now. This fall's midterm elections are taking shape as voters choose their favorites in a series of primaries underway. In the upper Midwest, some progressive Democrats will go forward to the general election while others were left behind. And Republican voters bucked the president. Let's review the results and find out what they say about political sentiment. Jessica Taylor is the Senate and Governor's Editor for the Cook Political Report, and she joins us now. Welcome back, Jessica.
20: Thank you for having me.
8: So let's start with Wisconsin. In the Democratic primary for governor, Francesca Hong, a Democratic socialist, led the polls by double digits. But she lost last night to David Crowley, a moderate African-American county executive from Milwaukee. So, Jessica, did voters have some last-minute change of heart, or were the polls just very wrong?
20: I think the polls didn't capture a last-minute surge that was happening toward Crowley, who a month ago wasn't even in the race. He had dropped out and endorsed another candidate who then had to suspend her campaign because of mismanagement. So he got back in the race at the behest of Governor Tony Evers with his endorsement. So I think the polls sort of didn't capture that late momentum that he was getting. But also Hong made some missteps. She was going on a lot of national media. One now infamous interview with CNN, she talked about not saying that she isn't against Thanksgiving. It became sort of a meme in many ways, and I think just sort of talked to the dysfunction around her campaign. It showed us last night that candidates and campaigns still matter, and I think when it came down to it, Crowley just ran a better race there at the end. But because this race had so many twists and turns, I mean, another candidate dropped out 12 days ago, a former lieutenant governor. So this race, it was hard to even track who is in and who is out. So I think the polling in some ways didn't capture that. But I also think that, and we saw this in the Michigan polling last week, it over-relied, I think, on younger voters, which was Hong's base and which was El-Sayed's base in Michigan, Abdul El-Sayed, that won. Polls also showed him winning big there over Haley Stevens, and it was much closer and sort of undersampled older voters and black voters.
8: Interesting. Okay, so polls showing more young people who then don't actually turn up to vote, a trend we've seen in past elections too. Okay, in neighboring Minnesota, four-term U.S. Senator Amy Klobuchar, a moderate, overwhelmingly won the Democratic primary for governor. No surprise there. She was the favorite. In the Republican primary, though, President Trump endorsed his friend Mike Lindell, the founder of MyPillow, who has long falsely insisted that the 2020 election was stolen from Trump. Well, Lindell lost his race. So I want to ask you, is Trump losing his Midas touch endorsement power that's been so successful with the Republican base in the past?
20: I think you're seeing his base getting a little restive, and they're not automatically taking his word as gospel anymore. You know, Minnesota Republicans did not want him to endorse Lindell because they saw him as the weaker candidate because he's such a divisive figure. So they're breathing a sigh
8: of relief. Also as a carpetbagger, right? There were questions about whether he was even from Minnesota.
20: Yes. So they're breathing a sigh of relief that the State House Speaker Lisa Damuth, who was seen as the strongest candidate, won the Republican nomination. Now she's the underdog against Klobuchar, but with a very legitimate candidate at the top of the ticket, it will help them in down ballot races and state legislative races that they're fighting.
8: Interesting, because it means a woman will win either way, and Minnesota will get its first ever woman governor. All right, let's look at South Carolina. There's Republican Darlene Graham, the sister of longtime Senator Lindsey Graham, who died last month. She was named to a seat temporarily. She has no political experience, but she wants to keep that job. President Trump endorsed her, but the vote was split, and she now goes to a runoff against Ralph Norman. So what does this tell us about her candidacy that she didn't win outright? And again, is there another issue here of voters not going with Trump's pick?
20: I think that there's some skepticism around Graham because she's such a political newcomer, doesn't have many qualifications. She worked in working for the Council for the Blind, but she wasn't a longtime politico like her brother was. And her brother was even viewed skeptically by the Republican base as well. He only won 57% of his primary with Trump's backing in June before he passed away just weeks later. So I think there's a lot of skepticism. You know, Ralph Norman, a member of the House Freedom Caucus, claimed that second runoff spot. I actually think Norman is probably a slight favorite in the runoff, even though Trump has come out against him. And you see Graham reminding people that Norman actually endorsed the former state's former governor, Nikki Haley, in the 2024 presidential primary over Trump. So there's some recriminations that could play out in this race, but it will really test Trump's endorsement. Now, remember, too, that he endorsed the candidate that he initially endorsed in the race for governor earlier this year, did not end up winning that runoff either. He had to endorse he did a dual endorsement to sort of save face, but it showed us that he can't automatically lift a candidate, even in a very Republican state like South Carolina.
0: Well, Jessica, I mean, there is a divide that we're seeing across the country in the Democratic Party between progressives and establishment candidates. We saw in Minnesota, which of course was affected by the ICE crackdown there and the killing of two U.S. citizens, that the more progressive, more anti-ICE candidate who was a progressive won in the Senate race. But tell us, you know, what are the patterns you're seeing across the primary so far? We have just half a minute left.
20: I think candidate quality matters. And I think that Peggy Flanagan ran a strong race and ICE was such a issue that was unique there in Minnesota. And Angie Craig, she had to walk back her vote for the Lake and Riley Act. And I think that really hurt her in that contest.
0: Jessica Taylor is the Senate and Governor's Editor for the Cook Political Report. And Jessica, we'll definitely be having you back to keep tabs on races and tell us what it all means. Thank you so much.
20: Absolutely. Thank you.
7: When a weather pattern changes dramatically, does it help to put a name to it? Many scientists think so, and they have coined a term for a recurring heat wave in the American West, the snow eater. It's the focus of a new study trying to define it and observe it. Let's talk about what the snow eater is and whether the term will catch on with Kate Yoder, reporting on this for our editorial partners at Grist. Kate, good to have you back.
21: Yeah, thanks for having me.
7: All right, snow eater, in the best regular English you have, what is it?
21: It's a period of unusually warm weather, usually in the spring or the early summer, where the temperatures stay above freezing both day and night. And it usually is about 3 to 5 days long, and it has this effect of just really rapidly melting snowpack.
7: Yeah, and you have this great quote from a scientist in your piece who says, when this happens, quote, it feels like a monster came and just in the middle of the night took a bite out of the snowpack, end quote. So, according to this new study that you write about, are these snow eaters visiting more often?
21: Yeah, they're both happening earlier in the year and, you know, becoming more widespread in the U.S. West, which is, you know, where the study looked at. And it took sort of a big picture view of it. So it's like since the 1850s, the first snow eater of the season has been arriving about 1 month earlier per century.
7: Yeah, so what have we learned about the impacts of these, again, the snow eaters? What have residents, what have scientists out west experienced with this pattern?
21: Yeah, well, one thing that can happen is that you can have sudden flooding because you have this, you know, heat wave come in and melt the snow really rapidly, which then, you know, goes down the rivers. And it also has implications for water resources in the West because here snowpack serves as a key resource, a key source of fresh water in these kind of dry summer months. And it can cause problems if that water, if, you know, the heat is coming earlier and that water is coming down the mountains too early.
7: Yeah, so this valuable, scarce water resource, right, suddenly too much all at once when this happens. What about these melting events and links to wildfires? We've seen so many recently, right, in Ontario and Minnesota, now in eastern Washington state. Does this phenomenon drive up the risk of wildfires?
21: Yeah, there is a link there. It's, you know, basically the idea that low snowpack can lead to drought stress, which then can make these, you know, dry out these forests and make them easier to burn.
7: Yeah. So, you know, in your reporting, you know, what's in a name? I guess, you know, I'm thinking about some of these weather terms that have made it into our regular language, you know, bomb cyclone, polar vortex. If this new one, the snow eater, catches on, does that matter? How do scientists and others think about this?
21: Yeah, I mean, mostly it matters because just putting a name to a phenomenon can almost make it more recognizable, like that monster taking a bite out of the snowpack sort of imagery. You know, sometimes scientists worry about like the accuracy of these kind of catchy terms, but the scientists I talked to were like, yes, this actually does describe what's happening. It's like just kind of a good visceral way of, you know, thinking about it. And the idea is that, you know, there needs to be a lot more study about these heat waves. So drawing attention to them could help us like figure out maybe how they might happen in the future, like predicting risks like flooding. And if we understand them better, maybe we can help water managers and communities plan ahead for how to, you know, manage their water resources.
7: And Kate, can you, I guess, talk about what we know of why we're seeing more of these snow eaters? I clicked on the study briefly, and it seems to rather unambiguously, you know, cite studies on climate change.
21: Yeah, one thing about climate change is that nights tend to be warming more than days. So that's particularly an issue for snow eaters because at night you don't have these temperatures dropping down to freezing, maybe like they would have before. And so with temperatures staying above freezing, like these heat waves can continually melt snow during the day and the night, which can accelerate the melt.
7: Yeah. And before we let you go, Kate, kind of what are scientists continuing to study on this topic? You know, future hazards they may be associated with. What's next to look at?
21: Yeah, absolutely. Some scientists I were talking to said that they wonder about the connections to things like avalanches and permafrost melt and sort of these risks to people, you know, skiing on mountains or living on or near mountains. And then there's also a question of what snow eater heat waves will look out like outside of the U.S. West. That's specifically what this study looked at. But, you know, scientists told me that almost assuredly they're happening in other parts of the world, too.
7: Yeah. We've been talking about this abrupt snowmelt pattern called the snow eater with Kate Yoder, senior staff writer at Grist. Kate, thanks very much.
21: Of course. Thank you.
7: You're listening to Here and Now.

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1: And then I've got a nice Greek yogurt here. You could use vanilla ice cream. You could use creme fraiche. You could use sour cream. And I'm just going to put a dollop of that and the flowers that we put on.
2: Okay, Kathy, I'm just sitting here with this incredible gourmet meal in front of me. And what strikes me the most is that the entire thing took less than 10 minutes from start to finish in terms of your preparation and putting it out on the grill. It was so easy, and it's deceptive because it looks so gourmet.
1: Well, it's really pretty because we've got these beautiful colors and flavors of summer foods. And yeah, why mess with like the best season of the year with the freshest, best food?
2: Well, this is beautiful. And I'm wondering, do you have some other ideas for us? We've got here this pork and lemon and onion skewer, plus this gorgeous peach dessert. What else would you recommend we could grill that would be easy and equally delicious?
1: I'm going to also have a recipe for a yogurt and Indian spice chicken. It sits overnight in the marinade, and then you just throw it onto the grill for about 5 minutes on each side, and you have a really flavorful chicken piece. So there are so many different grilling pieces, and we'll link you to some of my older pieces from past years, but there's almost nothing you can't grill.
2: Those are words to live by, and we'll have all those recipes on hereandnow.org. Kathy, let's get tasting here. Bon appetit.
1: Enjoy.
2: All right. I'm digging in. That is incredible. I can't believe that there's no seasoning other than your lemon and your rosemary and your... And with someone who doesn't like raw onions, I'm actually really enjoying the grilled onion taste that it's imparting to the sausage.
1: Well, onions, when they're cooked, get a whole lot sweeter, so that's probably
2: so
1: why.
2: Good. Yeah, so good. All right, time for the dessert. Okay, that is heaven in the mouth.
1: You taste the caramelization of the sugar. And
2: it's fantastic. Thank you so much, Kathy.
1: Thank you.
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3: Toxic levels of lead found in yards in East Omaha, 27 years after the EPA spent millions cleaning up a former Superfund site. That story coming up in the next hour of Here and Now. 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
6: This is Here and Now. The WNBA is experiencing two things at once. Huge popularity, as in record-breaking viewers, the most in its nearly three-decade history, and controversy. The W, as it's called, has become the latest battleground for the nation's culture wars on race and on gender. Let's now bring in Candace Buckner, national columnist at The Athletic, who finds the culture war part exhausting, she writes. Candace, hey, welcome to the show.
7: Hey, Scott, thanks for having me.
6: So by now, a passing sports fan has heard the name Sophie Cunningham. She plays for the Indiana Fever. You live there. And she said this to ESPN on whether transgender women

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0: It's 68 degrees and mostly cloudy at 10:52.
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3: It's Here and Now. Looking for an activity to spice up your next party? Maybe it's time to pull a rabbit out of a hat. You heard me. Magic isn't just for kids anymore. Birthdays, bachelorette parties, even weddings are now featuring magicians who are delighting their adult audiences. Magicians' Reddit threads show bookings have been rolling in for illusionists around the country, including for Katrina Crutch. She's a magician in Los Angeles who performs as magical Katrina. I spoke to Katrina this spring and asked her why she thinks magic has gotten so trendy.
4: I would personally say, as someone who's making a full-time income off doing magic for adults for the last 10 years, that it's been here the whole time. But anything that makes magicians trendy and of the now and cool and gets me a sweet interview on NPR, I am all for.
3: Katrina, what is it like to work as a magician, and what's the difference in performing for kids versus for adults?
4: So I love performing magic for children and adults. I started as a princess at children's parties doing magic, face painting, and balloon twisting about 13 years ago. And I soon realized that adults were as fun to do magic for as children. I like to joke that in some ways they're very similar because children are like little

0: chaotic drunk adults. Like, they just shout whatever's on their mind. And adults do the same thing. The CEO at a, you know, a corporate event, or, you know, a 25-year-old at the birthday party, they're as fun and silly and playful as a 5-year-old is. I think magic brings that out in people, and it kind of bridges the gap between when we were children and we were full of wonder and we're excited to play, and being adults, we're expected to know everything and be very serious. And that's one of my favorite things about magic. I basically just get to get adults to act like kids and play.
1: It sounds like an incredibly fun job for that reason. So I've seen these incredible Reddit threads with magicians sharing with each other that their emails and phones are lighting up with all sorts of requests. Have you seen a rise in your requests and your bookings over the last year?
0: I have seen more inquiries for living room type events, things of like 20 people or less. But before then, I was doing more like corporate events. Like, you have your holiday party, it's for 200 people at your company. You want a magician to come and do close-up magic while people are drinking. There's a DJ, maybe they do a little show. That's what I would say most of my work is. But I'm getting a lot more inquiries for events where people are like, oh my gosh, I could have this person come to me. I don't have to be a giant company. I can bring them into my house. And I think that's really wonderful.
1: All right. I have to ask, Katrina, historically, we look back at men are portrayed as magicians and the female assistant gets chopped in half. And we don't see too many women magicians being shown and represented. So tell us about the breaking of the barriers of women not being assistants, but being the main act, the magician themselves.
0: Yeah. So I think there is a close link to the patriarchy not loving women having power, right? Look at the witch trials. The few times that women have shown power or anything like that, they've been burned. So there's a long history of, you know, the man keeping us down. But I would say that there are a lot of women magicians that are amazing, that are getting accolades and well-known. There's a lot of women representing on America's Got Talent. The new movie Now You See Me has a female magician. So there's still a lot of female magicians doing amazing.
1: That's great. What does it feel like to bring whimsy to people and be appreciated, just sheer delight and wonder in these difficult times?
0: Well, not to be too dramatic, but that question reminds me of an Italian movie called Life is Beautiful that I love. I highly recommend you all go watch it. It's about a father that's a clown, and his son and him are Jewish, and they're in a concentration camp, and he has to kind of make it okay for his son, and he convinces his son that it's a game, and he ends up doing all of these playful things to save their lives. And at the end of the movie, I won't tell you what happens, but he saves his son's life through clowning. And I'm not in that situation at all, but I think that it's important to remember that in times of darkness, we can still find whimsy and beauty. And sometimes that's all we can do. That's my opinion.
1: Katrina, aka Magical Katrina Crutch, is a magician in LA. Thank you so much for joining us, Katrina, and bringing a little wonder and whimsy to our day.
0: Thank you so much for having me.
2: Okay, let's talk, Indira. About a little financial magic. A lot of Americans are hoping for some lucky numbers tonight.
1: That is right, Scott, because tonight's Powerball jackpot is estimated at $1 billion. That's billion with a B. It's the biggest drawing this year and the eighth largest in Powerball history. Apparently, it's grown after no one won Monday's drawing. So whoever wins can get a lump sum or be paid out over the next 29 years. But don't forget to factor in taxes.
2: Yeah.
1: All right, so here's what I want to know. No, Scott, what would you do with all that money?
2: Yeah, first of all, that was very nice, Dr. Evil. I appreciated that. What would I do with that? Okay, officially, I'm going to say public radio member station because I kind of have to. Less officially, I'm going to quote an old high school friend who said, if you have to ask what you're going to do with all that money, you don't deserve to have it. It's a long version of I don't know. What about you?
1: Unlimited travel to every amazing place in the world, including Antarctica, where I have not yet been, but hope to someday go. Do you have a ticket, Scott?
2: I don't. But yours is a good answer, so I'll give the mic to you. Check it out.
1: I don't have a ticket either. Anyway, we can dream. Here and Now is a production of NPR and WBUR. I'm Indira Lakshmanan.
2: And I'm Scott Tong. It's Here Now.
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4: The Perseid meteor shower is well known as one of the most spectacular meteor showers of the year, and it is expected to peak tonight into early morning. You should still be able to see some shooting stars here in the urban area. It's 11 o'clock.
9: There's a new front in the battle over literacy in America. It's not just about how kids are taught to read. It's about whether kids are reading enough whole books, cover to cover assignments.
10: The thing that troubled me was not the politics. It was how vacuous, how empty, how silent many of these classes were. It's how poor the reading comprehension of many students were. It's how little was assigned to them. It's how few books there were in the schools and the classrooms.
9: Well, Texas has made a bold move. The state has a new required reading list for every grade, filled with what it's calling classic literature that builds intellect and morals. But should the state be deciding who reads what? I'm Meghna Chakrabarty. Today on Point, Texas's push to bring rigor back into reading. Stay with us.
11: Live from NPR News in Washington, I'm Kristen Wright. A recent series of cyber attacks on the U.S. water sector have exposed vulnerabilities in critical infrastructure during the Iran war. NPR's Jenna McLaughlin interviewed the mayor of one small town that was impacted.
12: Mayor Nate George of Bram, Minnesota, says he was just starting his workday on a Monday in July when he learned that a local water operator had discovered a problem with the water pump. Local teams restored the flow of water to Bram residents quickly, but learned they were just one target in what appears to be a nationwide series of cyber attacks. U.S. officials and experts believe Iran may be to blame. Here's Mayor George.
13: Bram's not being targeted. It's the internet access points.
12: Mayor George understands that small towns can now be swept up in geopolitical conflicts. Iran has targeted U.S. critical infrastructure before to send a message that its hackers can impact American citizens in their homes. Jen McLaughlin, NPR News.
11: The messages Democratic voters are sending in new primaries are mixed. In Wisconsin, a moderate Democrat beat out the more progressive candidate. In Minnesota, the opposite happened. NPR's Maham Javed has more.
14: Peggy Flanagan, Minnesota's lieutenant governor, won by one of the biggest margins of the night in what was originally expected to be a tight race in the state's Democratic U.S. Senate primary. She campaigned against centrist Congresswoman Angie Gregg, calling for a tougher stance against U.S. immigration and customs enforcement. Yet in Wisconsin, David Crowley, a moderate candidate and local official, won the Democratic nomination for governor against Francesca Hogg, a Democratic socialist. The tight race showed that even in a swing state, Democratic voters want a change in politics as usual. Maham Javed, NPR News.
11: It's a race against the clock to find survivors of an earthquake in Western Colombia. The quake struck Monday, so time is running out.
15: Right now, the race is on to locate people underneath the rubble because the chances of survival are just so much better if you can reach them within the first 72 hours. Yeah. Emergency workers and volunteers are streaming into Cali, where authorities say that hundreds could still be trapped inside the dozens of buildings that collapsed.
11: The earthquake was a magnitude 7.4. The death toll has risen to more than 250 people, and hundreds are missing. Several hospitals were damaged. Some are still operating, but overflowing with patients. The U.S. is sending $15 million in aid. Inflation cooled a bit last month with falling grocery and gas prices. The Labor Department's Consumer Price Index out today says annual inflation slowed slightly to 3.4%. From June to July, prices rose a fraction, just a tenth of a percent. Gas prices still much higher than a year ago. Investors do think it's less likely the Federal Reserve will raise interest rates next month. This is NPR.
16: This is KUOW News. I'm Kevin Kniestad in Seattle. All Spokane County residents who were forced from their homes by the recent wildfires can now go home. Spokane County authorities yesterday removed all of the evacuation orders, but they warn firefighters will remain in some neighborhoods as they evaluate properties and do recovery work. Spokane Regional Health Officer Frank Velasquez says people should thoroughly examine their surroundings when they get home.
17: For homes that have been burned or have significant fire damage, and we know there's a lot of those, the risks are much greater because you have to think about everything that has burned in the house, around the house. Fire damaged buildings can be unstable, structurally, walls, floors, roofs. So just because it may be standing doesn't mean that it's safe.
16: The Red Cross is setting up three staging sites this afternoon where people can collect free personal protection kits before they enter their properties. Landlords in Seattle will no longer be able to charge pet rent after Seattle City Council passed a ban on so-called junk fees. KOW's Scott Greenstone has more.
18: It's a win for Mayor Katie Wilson, who has talked a lot about banning hidden fees for renters. The bill requires landlords to disclose fees in their advertising and stops them from charging for things like package delivery, common area use, and pet rent. Landlords can still ask for a pet deposit and charge for damages. The bill goes into effect next July. Scott Greenstone, KOW News.
16: The Mariners are on the road again today. They take on the New York Yankees for game two of the three-day series. First pitch is at 4:05. The M's dropped game one in a 4-1 loss yesterday, bringing their losing streak to five games. The Sounders take on Guadalajara tonight at Lumen Field in more League's Cup play. Kickoff is at 7:30. This is KUOW News.
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2: Hi, this is Libby Denkman, and Soundside is coming up next on KUOW. On the show today, we're revisiting two stories about how technology is reshaping the way we work and live. Coming up first, learn to code used to be one of the safest bets in the job market. But after more than 700,000 tech layoffs in the last 4 years and artificial intelligence changing how software actually gets built, we wanted to know what's next for programmers. That's coming up in about 6 minutes. And later this hour, the fragile supply chain behind every phone, laptop, and electric car on the road, and the outsized risk hiding inside of it. It's all about chips and where they come from. That's coming up on Soundside, where news and conversation rooted in the Pacific Northwest. And it's coming up after headlines from KUOW and NPR.
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5: 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The University of Washington has canceled a planned appearance by left-wing streamer Hassan Piker. 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It's currently 71 degrees at 12 o'clock. 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Stay tuned. 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
4: Live from NPR News in Washington, I'm Kristen Wright. In the primary for Wisconsin governor, moderate Democrat David Crowley beat Democratic Socialist candidate Francesca Hong. Jessica Taylor is the Senate and governor's editor for the Cook Political Report. She says the vote showed the meaning of poll results can be uncertain.
6: This race, it was hard to even track who is in and who is out. So I think the polling in some ways didn't capture that. But I also think that, and we saw this in the Michigan polling last week, it over relied, I think, on younger voters, which was Hong's base and which was El Sayed's base in Michigan, Abdul El Sayed, that won. Polls also showed him winning big there over Haley Stevens, and it was much closer and sort of undersampled older voters and black voters.
4: Jessica Taylor from the Cook Political Report. The Los Angeles Lakers are being sold. The price tag, according to the Associated Press, quoting a source familiar with the deal, is $12.5 billion. NPR has not confirmed the amount just yet. That price tag would be the highest ever paid for a sports franchise. Steve Futterman reports.
7: They are considered one of the crown jewels of the NBA.
8: The Lakers repeat!
7: The LA Lakers have won 17 championships featuring some of the game's all-time greats, including Kobe Bryant, Kareem Abdul-Jabbar, and LeBron James. Now, for the second time in a year, the team is being sold. The new owner, subject to approval, will be Josh Kushner, the brother of President Trump's son-in-law, Jared Kushner, and Bob Iger, the former CEO of the Walt Disney Company. Last year, a majority stake in the Lakers was sold to Mark Walter. He also leads the group that owns the LA Dodgers. Walter is currently the subject of a federal probe into whether he improperly disclosed loans to other companies. A spokesman for Walter says he's always acted in good faith. For NPR News, I'm Steve Futterman in Los Angeles.
4: An attack on a cargo ship on the Red Sea by Yemen's Iranian-backed Houthi rebels killed 6 people, according to Yemen's Ministry of Transportation. NPR's Hadil Al-Shalchi reports on yesterday's attack.
9: Yemen's Ministry of Transportation said in a statement that the ship was carrying food supplies and moving through the Bab el-Mandeb Strait. The ministry said that 4 crew members were killed when a fire broke out on board. The Yemeni Coast Guard said that 2 members of the Yemeni armed forces were also killed during a rescue operation when the Houthis launched a second missile attack. The Houthi military arm released a statement claiming that the ship was carrying Saudi military equipment. The rebels have been targeting Saudi ships transiting the Bab el-Mandeb Strait, which connects the Red Sea to the Indian Ocean and the Gulf of Aden. Hadil Al-Shalchi, NPR News, Van, Turkey.
4: U.S. Immigration and Customs Enforcement is planning to give officers gloves that can deliver electric shocks. Civil rights advocates are alarmed. 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
10: This is KUOW News. I'm Kevin Kniestedt in Seattle. Seattle officials say they're looking into the lack of public information after July's mass shooting at Seattle Center. City Council member Bob Kettle, who chairs the Public Safety Committee, says he'll seek answers from police and other officials on September 22nd. Kettle says he spoke with Deputy Mayor Brian Surratt at the scene, but has further questions about the mayor's staff.
11: I think it was great that Deputy Mayor was on scene at Seattle Center. That makes a lot of sense to me. But what's not known is, did other people come here to City Hall? Did they, review? Did they check and see, hey, this is what needs to be done?
10: Meanwhile, Mayor Katie Milson says she's requested a separate review from the city's Inspector General Lisa Judge on any delays in public information. The review is due by December. In the wake of the shooting, members of the public lacked information on whether suspects remained at large. Police arrested one alleged shooter that night and say they're pursuing an additional suspect or suspects. Tacoma City Council has a new travel policy after some previous official trips raised influence concerns. The Tacoma News Tribune reports the mayor and city council members will now be required to report any city-related travel outside Washington in advance. The change made earlier this month requires officials to state where they're going, why, and who's paying for the trip. Former Mayor Victoria Woodard faced an ethics complaint over a paid trip to Israel last year. Current city council member Sandeesh Sadalge also took a paid trip to China in April. The new rules require disclosure at least 2 weeks in advance and do not apply to personal travel. And crews will begin demolishing a burned warehouse in Portland's Pearl District that has disrupted regional rail service for more than a week. The Amtrak Cascades line has halted trips between Portland and Vancouver. Passengers have had to take a bus between those cities, then transfer. This is KUOW News.
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2: From listener-powered KUOW in Seattle, welcome to Soundside. I'm Libby Dankman. This month, the Soundside team is working behind the scenes on a new format for Soundside. I'm talking about more live, more conversational, and with a brand new co-host here in the studio with me. Meanwhile, we are taking a look back at some of our favorite show moments from the past year. Today, the real-life impact technology is having on our lives. Later this hour, the big risk to the global economy hidden in the supply chain of semiconductors. That's later this hour, but first,
13: learned to code was the career advice of the last decade or more, a job that paid well and felt secure, especially here in the Seattle area. But between overhiring during the pandemic, rising interest rates, and now artificial intelligence, that calculus is changing fast. To find out more, I sat down with Clive Thompson last March. He is a tech and science writer who interviewed more than 70 software developers for the New York Times Magazine for a piece called Coding After Coders, the end of computer programming as we know it, about what he found about how the job is evolving. Clive Thompson, thanks for being here.
14: That's good to be here.
13: So there's a lot of talk about AI agents. Can you kind of break this down for somebody who's not tech-minded, maybe has experience with using an LLM, but maybe doesn't know how coders are using AI agents these days?
14: So basically, if you've used ChatGPT or something, you're accustomed to sort of typing a question or some instructions into a chat box, and then it'll think and it'll give you an answer back. And the way that coders do it is a little bit different. They will sort of install a version of software that lets ChatGPT or Claude or some of the Gemini by Google have control of aspects of their computer. So it can create new folders, and it can change files inside it. If it wants to take some software it's written and put it online for everyone to use, it can actually send it out onto the internet, right? And so the way that they'll work with a large language model is that they will speak to it sort of to a coordinating agent. And they'll say, hey, I want you to write this software. And they'll sort of talk about what that software should do, you know, what its features should be, how it should function. And they'll ask it, you know, give me a plan for how you're going to do this. And after they've sort of talked for a little while about what that plan is, and the software engineer is happy with that plan, they'll say, okay, now go and do it. And so that agent will spawn off several sub-agents, like a little team, a little swarm of them. And some of them will start writing the code, and then other ones will take that code and they will test it, which is a way of sort of, you know, subjecting it to a lot of example usages, just to sort of see, does it work the way it's supposed to? And if it doesn't work, it'll sort of emit errors. And then other agents will look at those errors and go, okay, knowing that, let me go back in and try and change the code to fix it, and we'll test it again. We'll sort of keep on going in this loop. And they've got this overseer, like the head agent is sort of, you know, managing all these other sub-agents. And eventually, you know, 10, 15, 20 minutes, however long, when it's confident that it has passed all the tests, it will go to the human and say, okay, it's written. Here, check it out. Here are the tests. I'll show you the tests I did. Here's the results. And so it's a very different way of working with AI. It gives the AI a lot more agency. You know, it can do stuff on its own, and it's quite a bit more hands off while the work's actually happening. It's very interesting to watch, to sit next to a developer and while they're having these conversations and then seeing these agents go off and report back 15 minutes later.
13: Yeah, there's so many questions that brings up in my mind, you know, just about the dynamics of that and also the efficiency of a single person being able to spin up basically a whole team of coders on their own using AI agents. But first off, at a most fundamental level, being a computer programmer used to mean learning different languages, like learning to speak computer. But what's happened here, from what I understand from reading your piece, is the computers now speak human, and the coders are just able to talk to them like they would a person, right?
14: Yeah, exactly. Up until now, the way that if you wanted the computer to add two numbers together, you know, in Python, you know, you'd say, well, the first number, A equals 400, and then you'd say B equals 300, and then like C equals A plus B, and that's sort of adding them all together, right? You're going step by step, and each of these is a little command written in a language that the computer can understand. You couldn't just say to the computer, hey, add 300 and 400 and give me back the result. I couldn't say that in just words. And now you can. Like, you can essentially spec out what the software should do in regular human language and just explain that to the software agents, and they take care of the work of sort of turning that human intent, that human desire, into computer code itself.
13: But the levels of abstraction, you talk about this, have always kind of gone up and up and up, right? As new coding languages were released. What's the difference here, ultimately, like between, original, like 1979 or 1980s era coding and now?
14: Well, you're right that coding has always gotten generally easier over the decades. Because, you know, if you went back 50 years, it was really painstaking. Every single little thing had to be spec'd out. Like every time you wanted to have a number stored, you had to write a command specifically telling it where to put that in the computer memory. And you had to remember where that was. And you had to erase that when it was done. And so that was so hard to do that over time, they made languages that kind of took care of a lot of that blocking and tackling for you. It made it a little easier to write. So they've had this 50, 60, 70 year ascent into what they call higher levels of abstraction. It's certainly one of the biggest jumps upwards that I have seen, and I've been sort of writing about software development for 30 years, and I've been programming computers since the 80s myself. So doing it myself, it's very different. It's very strange, I would say. In one sense, it's an evolution in the way the computer code has been written, and in another sense, it's kind of a revolution.
13: I grew up around computer programmers because I grew up in Redmond, Washington, and in the shadow of Microsoft, literally, like right next to Microsoft. And so I've always like been around them. I have computer programs in my family, but I've also, as a humanities major, always kind of held them to have this hallowed knowledge that I could never pierce, you know, like there was a magic spell that they knew, or literally different languages that they knew that I will never go there. But now it feels like all of that has gone away. Like the spell has broken, and normies like me could ask a bunch of agents to do this stuff. I mean, I guess you interviewed these coders and got a vibe from them about, literally, this is called vibe coding, by the way. You got a vibe from them about how they feel about this, the addition of agents and the ease with which they can build things now. I mean, where are their heads at? How are they feeling about all this?
14: Yeah, it was kind of interesting. When I first chatted with my editors, the New York Times Magazine, back in the summer about this story, some of the editors were kind of wondering. They asked me, they said, like, is this like demoralizing, you know, for software developers? Because like you said, there was this mystique that they had really enjoyed for decades, not just that this was like kind of a mystical, strange, and very difficult practice that they were doing, but it was also worth a lot of money, right? I mean, if you were good at it, you could get really rich. So the editors were kind of wondering, does it feel like deflating, you know, for AI to suddenly be able to write code in many cases as well as humans do? It turns out when I started talking to developers, though, that they really weren't demoralized. I mean, they were certainly maybe a little unsettled and freaked out by it, but they were mostly excited because they felt that they could sort of punch above their weight in this remarkable way, because they had this team of deathless robots doing what they wanted. What I realized was that for a long time, I had been interviewing developers, and they were telling me about the pleasures of writing code. And a lot of it had to do with the fact that it was very frustrating. You wanted to build this thing, but all these bugs and problems along the way and niggling little things. And finally, when you got it working, it felt amazing. You know, like I've been going at this for days or weeks or hours or months. Finally, the thing is working, and you felt like a god. And they basically say they still feel that, even though they're not writing the lines of code so much themselves. They still feel that feeling. The feeling has gone from being like a construction worker with the hammer in your hand to being the architect who sort of goes, I have in my mind a building that should exist, and I'm going to spec it out. And then suddenly the building is, you know, much more quickly there. So that feeling of, oh my God, I did it, is still there. It's just sort of moved upwards a little bit. And a lot of the software developers will tell you that, like, they feel that their skills that they learned the hard way of, you know, having to write that code, having to understand how code works and how different chunks of a large software base, the way they have to work together, the way you have to design this thing. They tell me that you still need to be someone who's versed in computer code to be able to get the best out of these agents. Like, if you want to do something complicated, you got to go step by step, chunk by chunk. So you actually have to have a fair degree of expertise. You can't just say to the agents, hey, you know, build me Amazon, you know, build me Netflix. You're not going to get it, right? You know, you definitely.
13: Yet.
14: Definitely, you can make some. That's true. Maybe not yet. And you know, the people at Anthropic that make Claude will tell me that, you know, they are working very hard at pushing the abilities of these agents further and further and further. They do want it to be closer to make me a Netflix, make me an Amazon. But, you know, for now anyway, and we don't know how long, doing the complicated stuff at a software company, even using agents, still requires you to be very knowledgeable about code itself. And I guess maybe that's what they feel their moat is for now. Although no one really knows how long that moat will last, right?
13: Yeah. The moat analogy, the moat is there. It's just shallower and maybe a little narrower, right? The gate is a little thinner.
14: Yeah. And it's also that moat maybe is unpredictably skinny at times, you know, definitely, you know, the vibe coding idea that someone who doesn't really understand code at all can now make an app, a thing that does something for them. That's not hypothetical. That's real. I've talked to lots of people. I've seen it. And so you're seeing the emergence of this huge population of people who are kind of, maybe they're code adjacent, right? Like they work in accounting or they work in sales and they have, you know, something they've been doing that's repetitive and boring. You know, my boss dumps 70 PDFs every Friday morning and I have to go through and pull out all the sales figures and put them in a spreadsheet. And that would take them like 3 hours every Friday. Well, now they just dump those PDFs into Claude and say, can you write me an app that every week will take these and give me a spreadsheet with the sales figures and it'll do it. And then now they just push a button once a week and that's done. And they've made an app by themselves. They don't understand how it works, but it does the job. And I think this is a really fascinating thing that is going to, in many ways, maybe be even more transformative of the world than the fact that software developers themselves are now able to sort of punch above their weight. Everyday people are able to do things that simply were absolutely impossible for them before. And there's a lot more everyday people than there are software developers.
13: You're listening to Soundside. I'm Libby Dankman. And the conversation you're listening to first aired in March of this year with Clive Thompson. He's a tech and science writer who recently spoke with more than 70 software developers about how AI is reshaping their work and the future. The piece he wrote for the New York Times Magazine is called Coding After Coders, The End of Computer Programming as We Know It. We're going to be back with more with Clive Thompson on Soundside on the future of coding right after this.
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13: Hi, it's Libby Dankman. Soundside is busy gearing up for some exciting changes, and we're taking a look back at some of our favorite moments from the past year, including memorable interviews, great conversations, and standout stories from around the Northwest. 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
5: It's currently 73 degrees and sunny at 12:21. 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
13: Welcome back to Soundside. I'm Libby Dankman. Hopping right back into my conversation from last March with tech and science writer Clive Thompson, who wrote for the New York Times Magazine about how AI is reshaping software careers. And so far, we've been talking, Clive, about how coding has evolved over time, how programmers are using AI agents these days. One thing I want to zero in on, though, is there is this weird dynamic that has developed with the way that coders are talking to their agents. And it involves, like, I would call it almost like abuse. I mean, but not because I don't want to anthropomorphize, you know, AI agents, but they're sort of insulting them sometimes when they're talking to them. And they think that that actually helps.
14: Yeah. Yeah. The language that software developers will use when they are instructing their agents on what to do can be curiously emotional. And I started noticing this because I would hang out and I would shoulder surf next to these people while they were working. And often you discover that they were getting angry or they were, yelling, you know, in all caps at the agents. And I would say, so, you know, do you need to do that? You know, do you need to be so hostile? And they would tell me, well, you know, we've discovered that, you know, sometimes being really harsh actually gets a slightly better effect. We get a slightly better result. The agent is more likely to do exactly what we want. There was one very funny example in the story. So I'm looking at this, what's called the prompt file. So basically, if the agents keep on misbehaving in some way, doing something you don't want, eventually you sort of codify this into a central prompt file. It's like the 10 commandments for your agents. They, before they do anything, they have to look at these things you've told it always to do. So when you're looking at these lists of these commandments, you're sort of seeing all the pain points, all the ways that they've had to sort of herd these digital cats and get them to behave. This one coder had written a line saying, you have to pass this test. Every line of code has to pass this test. Every function has to pass this test. Failure to do that is unacceptable and embarrassing. And, you know, I said to him, like, it's, you know, is embarrassing? Like, does that actually mean something to these agents? Like, do they, you know, does that work? And he was like, well, I can't prove that, you know, had an effect, but it certainly seemed to improve their obedience. They were skipping the test. They were like not doing the test. And after he said, it's embarrassing if you do that, they started doing the test all the time. And I was thinking about that. And it kind of makes sense that this very emotional and sometimes very aggressive language would work because large language models are language machines, right? And so they are understanding words and sentences by the company that those words keep. And so embarrassing is just sort of in a bad neighborhood of language, right? You know, like, and so probably, you know, to some level, it connotes to the agents that, you know, wow, that this thing that the human told us here, that, yeah, this is serious. You know, it's embarrassing, and embarrassing is a bad word surrounded by other embarrassing words like humiliating and whatnot. So let's make sure that we really do this thing. And it's very weird. It's because, you know, I've realized as I watch them work that they're not just telling the agents what to do. They're sort of having to cajole them and persuade them and reprimand them because these are kind of unpredictable things.
13: Yeah. Like the implications of giving an AI agent instructions and then having it disobey them or ignore them and having to literally berate that agent. I mean, the autonomy that these agents have to be able to go off and do the work and build the things and sort of just have one human that kind of looks and checks the work is really useful, but it also seems to lead to this, like, hey, we're doing our own thing and I'll apologize afterwards if I missed your instructions. I mean, like, of course, we've all had the doomsday conversations a million times, but didn't that terrify you at all, Clive?
14: No, I mean, definitely, like, there are software developers who will look at this and go, this is absolute madness, right? Like, you know, like, these agents, because they behave probabilistically and statistically, you know, they are going to screw things up and maybe the humans are not going to notice it. Or maybe they're going to screw it up in a subtle way. Like the code will sort of work. It'll pass the tests, but there'll be some subtle problem in the way it's written. It's not very efficient or it's kind of baggy, or maybe it conflicts with another part of the code base in a way that a human would have understood if they'd done it by themselves and the agents didn't really understand. And so there are definitely coders who are standing, look at this and going, this is nuts. Like, I'm never doing this and no one should do this. And 3 or 4 years from now, we will be in a world of pain because we might discover that a lot of the code that was sort of excitedly pushed out by these agents and maybe not looked at carefully enough by the humans could be a real flaming mess.
13: I've talked to coders who say, yes, this is amazing. I really don't write code anymore. I just vibe code. I give it instructions. It's great. But they are worried about their younger counterparts and like people just graduating and what that means for them. Because, yeah, once you have the experience to be a senior software engineer and you are able to do that kind of oversight and be the person that provides the checks for the AI agents and for, you know, people who are using them, that's fine for you. What about the latter, Clive? I mean, what is going to happen to the next generation? Are fewer people going to be getting these jobs? Like, are we seeing replacement already happening? What's going on?
14: Yeah. One of the things that a lot of software developers told me is a version of exactly what you said. They're like, okay, I'm 40. I've been doing this for 20 years. I have an instinctive sense of whether code is good or bad because I had to write it by hand for 2 decades. I have the mental calluses. I can glance at the output of one of these agents and know, all right, that's good. No, that's flabby. That's bad. Redo it. So I, the mid-career person, am amazingly productive. But how does someone who's 21, how are they going to get to the level I'm at if they're not writing those lines of code themselves? If they go their entire career just sort of asking the agent to do stuff and then looking at it and trying to figure out if this is good or bad, are we going to have a generation of developers 5 years from now that simply don't have the chops? And so that's one worrying thing that no one really had an answer for, right? I mean, even the people who teach computer science are like, well, you know, we're demanding that they learn the basics by hand. If they want to cheat, they can. You know, we can't stop them. And the employment question is really concerning for young developers, too. Now, you asked if there was any early softening of the job market, and yeah, there is. There was a study done by Eric Ben-Jolson of Stanford, and he looked at it, and he found that basically software developers in their early stages of their careers, like kind of, you know, age 22 to 26, job postings, job hiring was down by about 16% over the last little while. And that seems entirely attributable to AI. And that seems entirely attributable to AI because he controlled for things like interest rates or whatnot, right? And he did not find that in other industries that are not exposed to AI. Only the ones where AI can really do the job. Have you seen the situation where the people who are in the middle of the career, they're fine. They're getting hired at the same rates because they're very productive. But they're not hiring the young people because what the young people used to do was the scut work. And the scut work's being done, in those cases, by the AI. No one really knows what this is going to mean for the next few years of hiring. In the short run, it doesn't look like a great trajectory, right? I mean, do I think there will be no jobs for young developers? No. I mean, there's plenty being hired, but it might get harder and it might mean that you have a little more of a winner take all economy where the people at the top of their classes, you know, they'll do okay. But the ones kind of further down, you know, who kind of skated through computer science and they're okay at it, but they're not great. They may find it much harder to get jobs or may not get jobs at all. And this is concerning to some of the professors I spoke to in computer science. They're like, I don't know what to tell my students now, right? It's like, if you're at the top of the class, yeah, you'll be fine. But some of these other ones that used to be able to like, they were good enough, you know, they were definitely good enough to do the work to get hired. Maybe they don't have a future. It's a tricky one to call.
13: Yeah, and it feels like such a rug pull compared with just a few years ago when it was that fallback thing and hey, did your job get disrupted with, you know, an economic downturn in some other way? Just go to coding school. You'll figure it out. It'll be cool.
14: Right. Yeah. I mean, I you know, 7 or 8 years ago, I was talking to people who did a mid-career transition where they just went to like a boot camp, right? Like a 6-month boot camp, and they would get hired. They would be, you know, maybe not in the big coastal markets, but if you're in, you know, Ohio, in Cleveland, where they don't have a whole lot of developers, and you're 34 years old, and you're like, I'm going to retrain as a coder, there would definitely be a bank that would want to hire you, right? And that pathway certainly may become a lot less common and maybe vanish.
13: The rise of the humanities majors. We get our revenge. No, just kidding. I don't.
14: Well, actually, I mean, like, there is a funny thing here, though, because as one of the developers told me when he was thinking about the fact that he was speaking and talking to the AI a lot. That's what the job is now, right? You know, he has to be able to speak and talk clearly and explain very clearly in English what he wants the AI to do. He said to me, I've become a better writer. He goes, it's really weird. Like I'd sort of ignored that as a competency, but I've had to get better at it. Another guy said, I feel like all the nerds are learning empathy now because they have to develop a theory of mind of how this AI works and communicate with it clearly. And I was like, oh my God, these are just classic liberal arts, right? You know, clear communication, you know, understanding your audience and speaking to it. So ironically,
13: persuasion,
14: rhetoric, these all these things that, you know, Socrates would have recognized as core attributes of the liberal mind are now becoming part of what's necessary to be a good software developer. I mean, in one sense, a developer would tell me that was always true. Like the absolute superstar developers were actually often fantastic communicators because that was how you got everyone on the team rowing in one direction, you know, like, and I can attest that's true. Like of the people I've spoken to that are the real standout software developers, they always had the full, they were like Renaissance people. They had everything. They could write these deliciously amazing essays that were very persuasive and get everyone excited about something. And they could also code incredibly well. But I think the need to be a good communicator is filtering downwards to everyone in the field. If they're going to be good at what they do, they need to have some of those liberal arts inside them now.
13: Before we go, you know, there is this elephant in the room about how few AI companies will be responsible potentially for all the code for every startup, you know, from now on, or for major chunks of, you know, the biggest companies' code. And what are the implications of that? Like, you know, Anthropic, Google, you know, maybe Elon, there's like a handful, OpenAI, handful of companies that will then sort of be in some way have a piece of all of this innovation. Like, what does that really mean for us?
14: Well, I don't think it's good. And quite a few developers, even ones that were excited to use these AI tools, were nervous about the fact that there's a very small number of companies that are making them. And it's, you know, it's not quite a monopoly, but it's close. And they all said, you know, this is not great, right? You know, up until now, one of the great things about software was that it was very distributed. You know, like you didn't need much to do it. You just had a free code editor on your crappy laptop, and you could use freely distributed open source code, and you could make amazing things. You know, like it was very permissionless.
13: Famously, out of your garage. Yes,
14: out of your garage. Exactly. Yeah, you're sitting there. You know, you've got your Chromebook, frankly, in a Starbucks, and you could make something amazing. So if you're heading into a world where these very highly capitalized companies that need to make a lot of money are now in control of these central tools, that's not healthy at all. We've seen what that has done to media. We've seen what that's done to social media. So there's a few very farsighted people that are trying to figure out ways around this. Anil Dash, a friend of mine, he's quoted my story. He is he's a longtime developer and a multiple entrepreneur. I mean, CEO of tech companies, and he's working on trying to replicate just, you know, these amazing advances, but using software models, large language models that you can download and run on your own computer from, for example, Mistral, which is a model made in France. And it's kind of like the most ethical large language model you can get. It was trained on as much as possible, like, you know, data that wasn't stolen wholesale from people. So you can run it locally, and it's, you know, it's not as good as the top of the line models, but as Anil says, it's like 6 months behind, and that's pretty good. So he's sort of exploring and advocating for developers to say, well, you know, try and run this stuff yourself. Like make you the master of the tools instead of handing over all this power to a few small companies. I do think there definitely are ways out of that problem. But it would require people to be very intentional and work harder at building their own tool set instead of just immediately going for the one that's out there in the market. And unfortunately, I think as we've seen with social media, as we've seen with large media, the people that come along saying, we'll do this for you very easily and frictionlessly, it works, right? You know, and they wind up with an awful lot of power, too much power.
13: Yeah. And their pound of flesh is extracted. It's your data. It's, you know, the information that you're feeding it. So, yeah, it's not like it's doing it for free. They're doing that for free.
14: No, exactly. I mean, it becomes one of those things where, you know, well, we have the best tool, and you're going to give us lots of data that makes it better and lets us keep further ahead of everyone else. Right. It becomes this winner take all economics that, as we've seen, can really deform where power lies in society.
13: Clive Thompson writes about tech and science for the New York Times, Wired, and Smithsonian. He has also written a book about this subject. It's called Coders, The Making of a New Tribe and the Remaking of the World. His piece for the New York Times Magazine is called Coding After Coders, The End of Computer Programming as We Know It. Clive, this has been a real pleasure talking with you, and really appreciate you going through all this with us.
14: Not at all. I had a great time talking.
13: And that conversation first aired in March this year. 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I'm Libby Dankman. Coming up on the show, the global chip supply chain and how a delicate geopolitical dispute half a world away could spell big problems for all of us relying on digital devices. That's coming up in just a minute, right here on KUOW.
15: 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It's currently 12:37 and 74 degrees.
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13: Mm-hmm. You're listening to Soundside. I'm Libby Dankman. Much of your technology, your phone, your kid's iPad, that electric car, it wouldn't function without computer chips. They're basically tiny pieces of silicon semiconductor wafers that drive our tech-focused economy. And their supply chain is highly centralized. Most chips come from just one country, Taiwan. And Taiwan, as you may be aware, is in a very delicate geopolitical position. China has claimed sovereignty over the island of democracy since the founding of the PRC in 1949. If China ever decided to exert its claims using military force, that could put chip production in danger, potentially leading to the largest economic crisis since the Great Depression. That's according to documents obtained by the New York Times. And it's an issue tech companies here in the United States have known about for years and have largely tried to ignore. Here to explain is Trip Mickle, Silicon Valley reporter for the New York Times. Hi, Trip. Thanks for being on the show.
18: Thanks so much for having me.
13: So let's just start with the basics here. What does the supply chain of chips look like? Who are the big players in the market?
18: Well, there's a single big player. When we talk about the most advanced semiconductors, and we're talking about the ones that go in your iPhone, we're talking about the ones that are powering the data centers that are behind the AI boom that is driving the economy. Those all come from a single manufacturer called Taiwan Semiconductor Manufacturing Corporation out of, obviously, namesake island, Taiwan. And they account for more than 90% of those advanced semiconductors that have become central to most of the modern economy. There are some other semiconductors that are made in Taiwan, like the ones that go in your car. And without access to those, auto manufacturing lines would get shut down as well. But if you really think about it, these are the brains and the products that we use and are surrounded by every day, from the microwave to your iPhone and your tablet and your PC.
13: How did we get here? Because I heard all about the CHIPS Act, and I know that President Trump has talked a lot about tariffs. How is it that Taiwan is still just by far the most dominant supplier of chips globally?
18: Because we have been slow to respond to the way that Taiwan has become such a prominent force, or basically the single most important provider of semiconductors. The Trump administration during the first Trump presidency began to make a push to try to get Taiwan Semiconductor Manufacturing Co. to make semiconductors in the United States. And they made some headway. In the last year of Trump's presidency in 2020, TSMC said they would build a factory in the U.S. And that was a major breakthrough. But you have to remember that at the same time, they're building one factory in the US. They're building many more factories still in Taiwan. And so for us to change that balance and to change, you know, in the industry, what they call the percentage of capacity that's being manufactured in the US versus the percentage of semiconductor manufacturing capacity in Taiwan, we have to spend a whole lot more and make a much more concerted effort. You highlighted the CHIPS Act in 2021 during the pandemic when we ran into a chip shortage. That was something the Biden administration leaned into. They worked with Congress to get that bill passed. It gave $50 billion in subsidies to manufacturers to begin making chips in the U.S. It was a helpful and good incentive for those manufacturers, but those manufacturers couldn't just rely on the government funding to be able to justify what they were building. They also needed customers to justify it. You know, the factory is only good if you have somebody paying you to make something in the factory. And in this case, the companies that need semiconductors, that pay for those semiconductors, like Apple and NVIDIA and Qualcomm and AMD, which may be companies that you do or don't know of, but also Amazon right there in Seattle's backyard, they were continuing to rely on semiconductors being made in Taiwan. And there was this catch 22 where the manufacturers were being given incentives to build the manufacturing, but without the companies paying for the chips coming out of those manufacturing plants, they didn't have a lot of incentive to build more than what the government was subsidizing. And so there was a something of a paralysis that set in with the industry where there was headway made, but not the kind of major headway that needed to be made given the stakes at this moment.
13: Well, no big deal, right? I mean, Taiwan is a close ally of the United States. Like, what's the big risk? What could go wrong, right? I know you reviewed some pretty important analysis of the actual risks here. Can you kind of lay out what the picture looks like for potential disruption of the supply of chips from Taiwan? Like, what could go wrong?
18: The U.S. view of Taiwan changed pretty dramatically in the public sphere in March of 2021, when Admiral Davidson, who was the commander of the Indo-Pacific Fleet, which oversees kind of all of our military operations in the Pacific, appeared before Congress and was asked pointedly, "Hey, when do you think China's going to make a move on Taiwan?" And he said, "Start your clocks, gentlemen. We should be ready for that to happen within the next, by about 6 years from now." So 2027, all of a sudden this became a ticking clock that Washington began to organize itself around and say, well, we have to address this semiconductor problem by then, because if we don't, we won't have the semiconductors we need to run the economy, much less make sure that our planes and our missiles and everything else that relies on semiconductors, that those can operate if there is a conflict over this island that's a stone's throw from China that President Xi Jinping wants to reunify with the mainland. And so in light of that, the Biden administration held a classified briefing in 2021 and invited in the chip companies and said, "Hey, we want to talk to you about this risk, this geopolitical risk, and we think you should take it seriously, because if you don't, your industry may go from black to red overnight if there's a conflict over China." And by that, I mean, you all would, we'd be looking at companies like Apple that are worth, $4 trillion plus, and they'd be worth maybe $1 trillion, if something happened to Taiwan and they weren't able to get their chips. I mean, they wouldn't be able to make iPhones. They wouldn't be able to make the products that make their business go. And many of these executives who came in for the briefing shrugged this off and said, well, why would China do this? It would clearly be against its own interests as well and hurt its economy.
13: They didn't take it seriously.
18: They weren't willing to take it very seriously, right? And that's kind of been the rub for a long time, is that, everybody has said this is too big of a problem to fix. And if something goes wrong, we're all in the same mess together. And so nobody's really kind of grabbed the bull by the horns and said, I'm going to fix this, or I'm going to, take care of my own risk so that if the tide flows out, I'm not left there without any swim trunks on, you know?
13: I'm just going to pick up your water metaphor there and ask, is this an issue where these CEOs are not aware that one of the number one foreign policy goals of China has always been reunification with Taiwan? I mean, are they're being told this by, you know, the people in the administration and military and foreign policy experts? Do they just think that we are at a situation where, you know, a rising tide lifts all boats? And so clearly, like, any disruption to trade wouldn't be in China's interest. And so why would they do such a thing? Like, do they not kind of see the long term implications of, you know, Taiwan being such a big goal for China? Like, why do you think they didn't take it seriously?
18: I mean, there are two factors that go into this, right? One, it's a major hyper competitive industry, right? They're competing against each other. You know, they're trying to satisfy their investors who expect bigger profits. Spending money to buy American-made chips would cost them more money and potentially force them to take their eye off the competitive ball, so to speak. The other thing is, these are extremely rational, economically minded thinkers. And they have been, many of them have been doing business in China for a long time and found China to be extremely economically minded. You know, it's one of the greatest global economic success stories of all time, what China has done over the past few decades in terms of its transformation from a relatively poor country to one that has tremendous wealth and skyscrapers and infrastructure and everything else. And they know that firsthand. And so they have their own doubts about the military assessment here. There was a critical moment in 2022 after the Russia invasion of Ukraine, where Jake Sullivan, who is the National Security Council lead for the Biden White House, organized a call with chip companies because he organized it in order to tell them what they couldn't sell to Russia, basically. But during that call, he also took time to say to these chip company executives, look, if you had any doubts about autocrats taking on water for their own whims and adventures, like, hopefully this puts that to

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1: We're talking about U.S. Gross national product declining by 11%, which would be twice as much as the Great Recession. And, you know, they also thought that it could be worse than the Great Depression in terms of the severity of the economic consequence of this. It was really eye-opening stuff. And yet, even in the wake of all of this, there weren't major changes.
2: Can we talk a little bit about the companies that actually make these chips? I mean, there are only a few big players in the industry. Obviously, you know, this push by the U.S. government to grow our domestic production of chips has not been successful so far. Is there anywhere else that is trying to compete, like globally, with Taiwan at this point? Not the U.S., but anywhere, you know, anywhere besides the U.S.?
1: We have seen one company start in Japan called Rapidus that is trying to manufacture chips and step into this marketplace. They don't have the same ambitions as TSMC in order to make, by that I mean they don't aspire to make the millions and millions of chips that TSMC makes for companies around the world. But they do want to be able to fill in gaps in that marketplace and begin manufacturing chips. But when you look beyond that, it really is, you know, the U.S. and it's some of the efforts that came out of the CHIPS program. And it's the fact that Samsung built two manufacturing plants in Taylor, Texas. Intel has started operations at a new plant for itself in Arizona. But other things that were promised as part of that, like a new complex in Ohio for Intel, those have been pushed out beyond 2030 because of Intel's economic woes and financial troubles.
2: What's NVIDIA's role in all of this? I mean, they're obviously an incredibly valuable company, $120 billion in profit announced last year. At this point, where do they stand when it comes to this, the supply chain issue?
1: They've become the number one customer for TSMC. And so, you know, they have a major, they can be a major force in addressing and solving this issue. And in fact, you know, we talked briefly about how the Trump administration has tried to bring a stick to where the Biden administration brought a carrot. And one of the things that President Trump did was he met with Jensen Huang in January of last year and said, "Hey, I'm really concerned about this." He told him that that when he talks to Xi Jinping breathes heavily when he talks about Taiwan, and that makes the president uncomfortable. And he encouraged Jensen Huang, the CEO of NVIDIA, to look at making more semiconductors in the U.S. After that conversation, Jensen Huang met with the head of TSMC and made a commitment to buy more chips made in the U.S. And that actually led TSMC to pull forward, meaning it planned to build some more manufacturing plants later this decade. It brought forward those manufacturing plants by about 2 years because it got this big purchase commitment from NVIDIA. So that illustrates the kind of importance that NVIDIA has in this conversation and the pull that it can have. And Jensen Huang's been amenable to making some changes, although that is not what they're focused on. I mean, their focus is really on how hyper-competitive the AI marketplace is right now.
2: And this is ultimately what's behind this lack of adjustment, right? This kind of what is perceived to be a desire to cover your eyes, cover your ears when, you know, the tech executives are hearing about these risks of China invading Taiwan. That is that they are in this super extremely competitive competition with one another, and any disruption to their supply of chips means potentially fewer profits, potentially falling behind in these very

0: specific, you know, races for supremacy, right? I mean, that's what seems to be like underlying most of this. Am I getting that wrong?
1: Yeah, no, absolutely. That's the rub here. It's how do you take these companies that are very, very focused on their competition and very, you know, very focused on maximizing their profit and get them to do something that may get them to address a problem that may never become a problem. You know, getting executives to wrap their head around that is hard. National security officials, they think about problems every day. They're kind of a glass half empty type of people, right? Like they're like, if something goes wrong, what do we do to reduce, you know, the negative impact of that? Executives are a glass half full. They're saying everything's going right. How do we make sure our business, you know, maximizes its opportunity to make the most money in that environment? And that tension is what's really been at play here.
0: Trip Mickle, Silicon Valley reporter for the New York Times. What will you be following as this is all unfolding?
1: You know, a couple of things. I'll be following these executives to see if they begin making some different supply chain choices. I'll be following the Trump administration's ongoing efforts to try to force those companies to change. And then I'll be following a couple of startups that are bubbling up here in the United States that are developing new processes for manufacturing semiconductors that they hope will reduce cost, which may actually create the economic framework that leads these executives to make the best decision, you know, from a national security standpoint and for their business, which they haven't been able to do in the past.
0: Trip Mickle with the New York Times. Thank you so much.
1: Thanks so much for having me.
2: And this conversation first aired in March of this year. That's it for Soundside today. Our Best Of episodes are produced by Kate Stone. The Soundside team is on a short working hiatus for the next few weeks while our team builds out a new show format. We are going to be back live after Labor Day, and I'll be here with a new co-host, David Croman, and all new episodes. I'm Libby Denkman. The Best Of Soundside will be back tomorrow right here on KUOW.

0: Coming up.
1: People still do buy CDs and cassettes that have books on them.
0: Well, that's a relief, huh? First, though, let's do the numbers. Dow Industrial's down 21 points, basically flat, 53,770. The NASDAQ increased 143 points, more than 0.5%, finished at 26,588. S&P 500 up 20 points, 0.2%, 7,748. Other price changes in today's inflation report: gas up more than 24% year on year, clothing up almost 4%, new vehicles up about 0.5%, used cars and trucks, though, down nearly 2%. Chevron shares were flat. Shell shares, say that 10 times fast. Shell shares. See? Dipped almost 0.5%. 0.5% is another way to say that. 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
3: 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Rob Wood with you this hour. For those struggling to get into a home, could something called fractional home ownership be the answer? We're going to hear about that when Marketplace continues in just a minute.
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3: There's news today that ICE is planning to purchase some high-tech gloves that deliver electric shocks to people they're trying to detain. We're going to hear more about that and the rest of the day's top stories during All Things Considered, and that starts in just a few minutes now at 3.

0: We started with data. Data is where we shall end. Back to table two of the CPI report. There's a line that says recreational books. Prices up just about 5% month on month, down though more than 1% year on year.
1: I'm Sarita Swan. I'm the Chief Operating Officer for the Association of American Publishers, and we issue StatShot Monthly, which is a revenue report that provides a snapshot of the U.S. publishing industry. What we do is, on a monthly basis, we send out the questionnaire. The publishers are given a deadline by which to return the questionnaire. Then the data is

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1: And this is KUOW 94.9, Seattle's NPR news station. Thanks for dropping in this afternoon. 77 degrees now, partly cloudy at SeaTac Airport. The latest on attacks on shipping in the Red Sea by the Houthis militia. And Seattle is looking at corralling the extra-wide RVs used as housing on city streets. Those stories and more coming your way next here from KUOW and NPR.
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1: And later on All Things Considered. So far this summer, wildfires have burned more than 2 million acres across the Northwest. We're going to find out what one small community in the Columbia River Gorge area is doing to defend their town. And booking camping and backpacking experiences in national parks can feel impossible these days.
3: They all got snapped up. We got kind of worse campsites.
1: KUOW's booming team looked into how bots and government contractors are making it tough to get a permit. Those stories and more in the next half hour. It's 3:30.
4: Live from NPR News in Culver City, California, I'm Dwayne Brown. An attack on a cargo ship by Yemen's Iranian-backed Houthi rebels killed 6 people on the Red Sea. NPR's Hadil El-Shaouchi reports it's a key route that connects the Indian Ocean and Mediterranean.
5: Yemen's Ministry of Transportation said in a statement that the ship was carrying food supplies and moving through the Bab el-Mandeb Strait. The ministry said that 4 crew members were killed when a fire broke out on board. The Yemeni Coast Guard said that 2 members of the Yemeni armed forces were also killed during a rescue operation when the Houthis launched a second missile attack. The Houthi military arm released a statement claiming that the ship was carrying Saudi military equipment. The rebels have been targeting Saudi ships transiting the Bab el-Mandeb Strait, which connects the Red Sea to the Indian Ocean and the Gulf of Aden. Hadil Al-Shalchi, NPR News, Van, Turkey.
4: New York State is putting up $7 million to help provide immigration lawyers to 1,400 unaccompanied migrant children. This comes after a lapse in federal funding from member station WNYC. Arya Sundaram reports.
6: Governor Kathy Hochul announced the $7.25 million in new funding at a press conference in Manhattan.
7: When we lose sight of our shared responsibility to protect God's children here on earth, as human beings, as parents, then we lose part of who we are.
6: The new state funding is intended to help fill a gap created when the Trump administration allowed a federal contract that funded lawyers for unaccompanied migrant children to briefly lapse at the end of last month. That agreement provided immigration lawyers to over 24,000 migrant children across the country. For NPR News, I'm Arya Sundaram in New York.
4: More than 500,000 power customers in the Midwest remain in the dark following severe storms that caused tornadoes, heavy rains, and flash flooding. This is NPR.
1: This is KUOW News. I'm Kim Malcolm in Seattle. Extra-wide recreational vehicles parked on city streets are a common sight in Seattle's residential neighborhoods today. That could end in July 2027 as part of a suite of rule changes being considered by the City Council. As KUOW's Joshua McNichols reports, it's part of an effort to move people out of RVs and into shelter or housing.
8: The law would affect vehicles wider than 6'8". People living in those extra-wide RVs could only park them overnight in industrial zones where streets are wider. And to do so, they'd need a permit.
9: So if you don't have a permitted RV, you'd get 3 warnings.
8: Before you get towed. That's Councilmember Dan Strauss, who's been working on 6 pieces of legislation. Much of it focuses on building out a better support system for RV dwellers. Some critics have said the plan is too generous. Others say it's too punitive. Joshua McNichols, KUOW News.
1: Train service is still on hold on the Amtrak Cascades line between Portland and Vancouver, Washington. Passengers have been transferring to buses between those cities. Earlier this month, a massive fire destabilized an abandoned warehouse near the tracks in Portland's Pearl District. Portland officials have expressed concern that vibrations from rail cars could cause the building to collapse. Crews plan to begin demolishing the warehouse as soon as Friday. Portland's police and fire departments are still investigating the cause of the blaze. And former Seattle Seahawks quarterback Matt Hasselbeck is participating in a Boston University study to find ways to diagnose chronic traumatic encephalopathy, or CTE, in living individuals. Right now, the degenerative brain disease, which is linked to head trauma, can only be diagnosed after death. Hasselbeck played in the NFL for 17 years, with 9 of those seasons in Seattle. The 50-year-old says he came through relatively unscathed, and he's volunteering for the study in hopes his involvement will aid researchers in finding ways to diagnose CTE accurately. The study aims to distinguish CTE from Alzheimer's and develop diagnostic markers. 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
10: Should Democrats run a progressive candidate for president?
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11: What does that mean? It means we need America's next New Deal.
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1: Catch that between 4 and 9 tomorrow morning here on KUOW. Mostly clear and 77 degrees now in Olympia. A little hazy, 72 degrees in Bellingham. We'll have clear skies in the Seattle area overnight. Lows of 58 degrees and highs of 79 degrees with sunshine again tomorrow. This is KUOW at 3:35.
12: This is All Things Considered from NPR News. I'm Juana Summers.
3: And I'm Elsa Chang. The storied L.A. Lakers may have new owners. Per the league's approval, Mark Walter will sell his majority stake in the 17-time NBA championship team. This after Walter just bought the team in 2025. Reporter Steve Futterman joins us now for more details. He is standing outside right in front of Crypto.com Arena, yeah, where the Lakers play. Hi, Steve.
13: We love to be with you. Also.
3: Good to be with you. We love to say Crypto.com Arena, don't we? Okay, so it seems like this news is catching some people off guard. What do we even know about this potential sale and what led to it?
13: Well, to say this is a surprise is quite an understatement. The news came at around 7 o'clock this morning here in L.A. My phone suddenly exploded with texts. But try to comprehend this. Mark Walter, who also is chairman of the Dodgers, bought a majority stake in the Lakers just last year. The price at that time valued the team at $10 billion. And now the following year, the team sells, according to the Associated Press, for $12.5 billion. Now, NPR has not confirmed the price, but that's a 25% increase.
3: Ooh-wee.
13: If approved. It's the highest price ever paid for a sports franchise. Now, it's very unusual for a team like this to be sold twice in less than 2 years. I have to say my immediate thought was whether this had anything to do with a federal probe that's looking into possible fraud involving Mark Walter. He has said through a spokesman that he's always acted in good faith. And as far as I can tell right now, there does not seem to be any connection.
3: Okay, interesting. Well, let's look at the potential new owners. Bob Iger, who used to run Disney, and Josh Kushner, who's the brother to President Trump's son-in-law, Jared Kushner. What else do we know here?
13: Well, Josh Kushner's fingerprints have become more evident in the basketball world. He bought a minority stake in the Memphis Grizzlies in 2018, sold it, invested in the Miami Heat in 2024. Now, if this deal goes through, he'll have to sell that stake. But when it comes to Bob Iger, he stepped down as head of the Walt Disney Company earlier this year after many years at the helm.
3: Right.
13: Disney owns ABC, ESPN. Both those networks have had long relationships with the NBA, and he's already in the sports ownership world. He and his wife, Willow Bay, are the co-owners of Angel City. That's the L.A. soccer team for Women's Professional League.
3: Okay. Well, the L.A. Lakers, I mean, everyone knows this. They're one of the most historic teams in the whole league with dozens of Hall of Famers, A-list Hollywood celebrities, courtside, so many diehard fans. Like, what are people saying about this potential purchase?
13: No, you're right. I mean, the Lakers are one of the crown jewels of the NBA. See if this brings back some memories.
14: The Lakers repeat back-to-back titles. The LA Lakers, the 2010 NBA champions.
3: Oh, yeah.
13: Yeah, that's how it sounded when the Lakers won the title in 2010. That was Kobe's last final title with the Lakers. Mm-hmm. But you talk about the greatest players in NBA history. Listen to some of the Lakers. Kobe Bryant, Kareem Abdul-Jabbar, Magic Johnson, LeBron James. Don't forget the logo, Jerry West. He's the NBA logo, his silhouette's on that logo.
3: I mean, it's now, an here insane outside, history.
13: The arena,
3: yeah.
13: Here outside the arena today, we spoke to some fans. They're a bit surprised and concerned. Kenny Washington's from Washington, D.C. He's a big Laker fan, came here to see the statues outside the arena.
15: You know, I just hope it works out and, you know, hope the ownership, you know, just bring the Lakers back to like they were.
13: Of course, for the fans, pretty much their only concern is whether the team wins. So if the Lakers win under the new ownership, they'll be happy.
3: Okay, so real quick, do we know if Iger and Kushner are really, truly interested in investing in this team, or if this is just some notch in their belt?
13: No, it's probably a bit of both. This is a bit of billionaire cred when you get to own a team like this. But when you buy a team for $12 billion, I would expect they will definitely invest in this team.
3: That is reporter Steve Futterman. Thank you so much, Steve.
13: Thank you, Elsa.
16: Budget cuts have sharply reduced the Defense Department's efforts to find and recover troops missing in previous conflicts, and the impact is hitting one group of families especially hard. WUNC's Jay Price reports.
17: Raymond Echeverria Jr. of Roxboro, North Carolina, was 4 years old in 1966 when his father was reported missing. Raymond Sr., a Fort Bragg Green Beret, was part of a small reconnaissance team that had come under heavy fire in Laos. Echeverria holds out hope his father's remains can be recovered, but it gets harder as the Vietnam War slips further into history.
18: Some of the veterans that were there are dying off. You've got issues with bodies being there for 50, 60 years. You've got acidity issues in the soil. Time is passing, and they don't seem to be getting any closer to finding answers for a lot of Southeast Asia families.
17: The U.S. government's efforts to bring MIAs home sprang from a grassroots movement in the 1960s. More than 3,800 troops have been recovered, about 1,000 of those from the Vietnam War. But federal budget cuts this year would slash by more than two-thirds the number of recovery missions in Vietnam, Laos, and Cambodia. That's according to the Pentagon office responsible for the work, the Defense POW MIA Accounting Agency, or DPAA. Many of the more than 1,500 still missing from the Vietnam War are considered unrecoverable for various reasons, but others, like Echeverria's father, vanished under circumstances that make finding them more likely.
18: They know where the helicopter landed. They have done interviews with various, I call them NVA soldiers. And they identified certain areas where they saw American bodies. So they've got a pretty good idea where they could go and excavate and look for them.
17: The DPAA says the budget cuts are part of Pentagon-wide reductions, and the effects were worsened by last year's government shutdown and fuel shortages in Southeast Asia tied to the war in Iran. This summer, the agency was placed under the Defense Department's Undersecretary for Personnel and Readiness, Anthony Tata. At a recent meeting, he told Vietnam MIA family members he'll lobby Congress and DOD leaders to get the funding restored.
19: I'm fully committed to increasing the budget for DPAA because it's a direct correlation for how much we can get out, how many teams we can deploy into the field, and how much research we can do and how many remains that we can process.
17: Ann Mills Griffiths, whose brother, James Mills, went missing in 1966 when his plane went down off the Vietnamese coast, was a longtime leader of the National League of POW-MIA Families. A skilled political operator who was close to President Ronald Reagan, she has fought for decades to get more funding for what became the DPAA, but she's long said the agency isn't prioritizing Vietnam cases as much as it should.
20: It's not at all satisfactory, especially with how hard we've worked and defended and fought for their assets and resources and priorities.
17: Even before the budget cuts, Vietnam War identifications were a fraction of those completed by the DPAA. The bulk of the agency's recoveries have come from World War II and the Korean War, where missing troops were more numerous and are often easier to find in places like POW cemeteries. But Raymond Echeverria Jr. says Vietnam War recoveries should be prioritized because family members who knew missing troops, like his father, are more likely to be alive.
18: Our prayer is that we're able to bring him home while we're still here before it goes to the next generation.
17: Over the past 10 months, out of nearly 200 service members the DPAA has identified, just one was from the Vietnam War. For NPR News, I'm Jay Price in Durham, North Carolina.

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1: This is KUOW. I'm Kim Malcolm. As wildfires burn on over 2 million acres across the Northwest, one small community in the Columbia River Gorge is experimenting with controlled burns to defend their town. Oregon Public Broadcasting's Porter Levinson reports.
2: Drew Merritt lives in the countryside just outside of Mosier, and he has come face to face with wildfire before. In 2020, the Mosier Creek fire made a run toward his property when he and his wife were away.
3: We had spent a couple nights camping up in the Gifford Pinchot.
2: On their way home, their phones lit up.
3: Just as we got reception is right when we received the reverse 911 call from the county saying there was a fire in the area.
2: Merritt and his wife raced back to their home above the small plant nursery they run. The air was already smoky. They grabbed their cat, some essentials, and quickly evacuated to Hood River. From there, they watched the fire spread.
3: We could see it moving up the canyon and trees torching, and it was definitely panic-inducing at that point because it was certainly looking pretty threatening.
2: He says the fire burned within 300 yards of his property, and he never wants that to happen again. So last month, Merritt went to a meeting in town where dozens of people gathered to talk about forming what's called a prescribed burn association. You've probably heard of prescribed burns on public land. These burns can slow down wildfires by destroying fuels on the forest floor. A prescribed burn association, or PBA, is a community-led effort. Landowners and local agencies work together to conduct controlled burns on private land. They pool knowledge, equipment, and labor.
4: I think it's important that landowners are able to learn the tools to make their land safer.
2: Kathy Sleven is a community activist who organized the meeting about starting a PBA in Mosier.
4: I might be able to help my neighbors. If the fire got to my property and was able to drop down in intensity, it might give the wildland firefighters a chance. It might give my neighbors a chance.
2: Connor McKibben is the fire captain at the Mosier Fire District. At the meeting, he listened to residents' concerns. Like, how could they protect endangered wildlife from burns? How much would this cost? But mostly, what would they do if a prescribed burn escaped? McKibben says that is people's number one concern, that an escape burn could turn into a new wildfire. But McKibben points to data from U.S. Forest Service burns, which shows that's unlikely.
5: Fires escaping control line is not so rare, but fires getting completely out of control and causing damage is less than 1% of prescribed burns wind up having an escape fire to that degree.
2: And he says good planning can mitigate fire and smoke risks. He supports forming a prescribed burn association in Mosier.
5: It's only a net positive by improving fire defensibility. If I can help do those things at cost and encourage more people to get involved, then it's going to make my job easier, everybody's lives safer, and property safer. And that makes me feel good.
2: McKibben has already helped one guy in town conduct a prescribed burn on his land. Preston Booker didn't even own a chainsaw before moving to Mosier last year, but the property he bought was overgrown and thick with underbrush. Preparing for the burn was a ton of work.
6: First steps were a lot of decluttering, just pulling out dead wood, limbing as much as I could prior to the prescribed burn, and I did that nonstop for like 2 months.
2: On the day of the burn, he helped a hired crew cut brush and fire lines.
6: Yeah, I just got in, and it was one of the hardest working days of my life.
2: Booker says the change after the burn was remarkable, with new grass growing where underbrush had been, and he changed too.
6: I went from not being a forester to kind of being a very okay amateur forester, I think, in about 2 months.
2: There are 9 prescribed burn associations in Oregon, and Booker hopes Mosier will be next, so more landowners like him can connect to the tools and volunteers they need to conduct controlled burns at home. Porter Levinson, OPB.

0: And coming up here on KUOW 94.9, more seismic concerns over the aging building in Olympia that houses Washington's Department of Transportation headquarters are pushing some workers out into other buildings. And a key presidential advisor is leaving the Trump White House. Our top stories from NPR and KUOW in 13 minutes.
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3: All right, you saw the movie, The Odyssey. Did you read the book? We'll take a deep dive into the text and what Homer calls the wine dark sea. Next time, Here and Now.
0: Yes, but which translation did he read? You can hear more about this between 9 and 11 tomorrow morning here on KUOW. And still to come here on All Things Considered, Lindsay Clancy has pleaded not guilty to murdering her three children. Her defense hinges on the condition known as postpartum psychosis.
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0: Medical experts weigh in on the trial. That's coming up in the next half hour right here on KUOW. Partly cloudy, 77 degrees now in Seattle. 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
1: Everything went wrong.
2: Ooh.
1: So here's our conversation. Heather, welcome to Booming.
3: Thanks for having me.
1: Can I bring you a personal story that maybe you can help me understand based on your reporting?
3: Yes, please.
1: Okay. So I really wanted to go camping in North Cascades National Park with my family the last weekend of July. And I was too late to get the campsites that they released 6 months in advance, but I did everything that I could to be ready for the batch that they released 7 days before your trip. The second it went from 6:59 to 7, I tried to put the sites into my cart and every single one was reserved. So what happened here?
3: Well, first of all, I want to say that your experience is not unique. This is happening to a lot of people, and that's sort of where the genesis for this story came from. I had had similar experiences, especially with river permits. I'm a big boater. And I had sort of heard rumors that this was happening to a lot of people and all kinds, you know, hiking permits, camping permits that are all managed through recreation.gov, which is a big federal clearinghouse website that manages most of our public land reservations these days. And I had sort of started to hear rumors that there were bots in the system and that bots were going in and grabbing these sites before people get to them, kind of like your experience where you're there the second it opens, you're ready to roll, and even when you do it, everything is gone. And I had had a similar experience trying to get camping permits for my family and a group of my husband's college friends, and they all got snapped up. We got kind of worse campsites. And then when we got out onto the river, this is a river trip, nobody was in the campsites. So it felt like there was something fishy happening with the system. And so I kind of dug in to follow these bot rumors. And it turns out that there are people even bragging in forums on websites about the bots that they've built to get in there and grab up those sites faster than a human can get them.
1: Can you just explain what actually happens when a bot books a campsite or a permit on these government websites? I mean, who's making them and how do they work in practice?
3: Yeah, so I found a guy. I'm not like a particularly tech savvy person. I don't know how to build a bot, but I found a guy who has been really frustrated with the system. He's a web developer and he started building bots to kind of prove that this is happening in the system. So there's a couple different kinds. There's ones that can go and scrape and see what's available. There's ones that know that the permits drop at 7 a.m. and are there at 7 o'clock, 0.000 milliseconds and can go in and snap them. And then there's others that can kind of hold things in people's carts indefinitely. So there's a bunch of different kinds of bots. But the most common ones, I think, are the ones that are scraping for availability and that are going in the second that things open up and grabbing them.
1: And then who is making them?
3: That's kind of the tricky question because it's hard to track. And a lot of this is sort of anecdotal. And rec.gov is a federal website, but it's operated by a government contractor, Booz Allen Hamilton. And they've kind of said, yeah, we see some bot activity, but we don't think it's a big deal. You know, we're putting up the normal guidelines. And people like this guy that I found who broke through is saying that they're not actually maintaining the kind of security protections that they should be. So it's pretty easy for folks who have a little bit of, you know, coding knowledge to build a bot like this. So I talked to an economics professor at the University of Colorado who is studying this, who built a bot that got him permits. There tends to be in sort of like a Bay Area tech scene where people are talking about it and bragging about it to get, you know, Yosemite campsites and things like that. So there's kind of pockets all over the place where people are building them.
1: It's not actually a problem financially for the parks that this is happening, right? Because they're still getting money for those campsites.
3: So this is another interesting piece too. They are getting some money, but the way that Booz Allen Hamilton, the contractor that runs rec.gov, set up their contract is that they've had it for about 10 years now. The site had existed before, but they rebuilt the site to make it, you know, in theory, more accessible for people. And they rebuilt the site for free

0: This is NPR News.
1: And this is KUOW 94.9, Seattle's NPR news station. I'm Kim Malcolm. It's more clear now, 79 degrees in South Seattle. More results from last night's primary elections and a reward for information on the Chelan Hills fire last month has been raised to $30,000. Our top stories from NPR and KUOW coming up next.
2: On the next Fresh Air, when it comes to the production of drones, electric vehicles, lithium-ion batteries, and solar cells, China is ahead of the U.S. China may also be benefiting from the war in Iran and President Trump's tariffs. Is America's global dominance over? We talk with Evan Osnos about his latest New Yorker article. Join us.
1: Hear that conversation starting at 7 this evening on KUOW. And later on All Things Considered, sailors and family members who were evacuated months ago from U.S. bases in the Middle East continue to live in limbo.
3: It's a lot of moving with very short notice and can't really unpack or own too much because you never know when you're going to be going somewhere else.
1: We'll hear about their experiences as they wait for the military to figure out what will happen to the lives they left behind. And we'll learn what's made Colombia's deadly earthquake so different from the one that recently struck its neighbor, Venezuela. Those stories and more in the next 20 minutes here on KUOW. 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
4: Live from NPR News in Culver City, California, I'm Duane Brown. White House Press Secretary Karoline Leavitt is leaving at the end of the month. As NPR's Deepa Shivaram tells us, her time ends as Trump is facing troubling polling numbers ahead of the November midterm election.
5: President Trump announced Leavitt's departure in a post on social media, saying she was leaving to spend time with her two young children. He called Leavitt one of his, quote, most trusted aides, and said she would now serve as a top outside advisor as Republicans gear up for the midterm elections in November. Leavitt first started working for Trump at the end of his first administration. She also ran for Congress in her home state of New Hampshire, but was unsuccessful, and she later worked for Trump's super PAC before coming on to his 2024 campaign. Who her replacement will be is not yet clear. While Leavitt was on parental leave, several cabinet officials briefed the press. Deepa Shivaram, NPR News, The White House.
4: Well, in the Democratic primary race for Wisconsin governor, David Crowley beat Democratic Socialist Francesca Hong last night in a key swing state. Crowley is a black moderate and county executive from Milwaukee who overcame both pundits' and pollsters' predictions. Jessica Taylor with the Cook Political Report told NPR's Here and Now that polling was off. Hong led the race by double digits going into the primary.
6: Hong made some missteps. She was going on a lot of national media. One now infamous interview with CNN, she talked about not saying that she isn't against Thanksgiving. It became sort of a meme in many ways, and I think just sort of talked to the dysfunction around her campaign. It showed us last night that candidates and campaigns still matter, and I think when it came down to it, Crowley just ran a better race there at the end.
4: Reporter Jessica Taylor, Crowley will face a Trump-backed candidate for Wisconsin governor in November. 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
1: This is KUOW News. I'm Kim Malcolm in Seattle. The reward for information leading to an arrest in the Chelan Hills fire in McNeil Canyon last month has now risen to $30,000. That fire destroyed 19 homes, burned nearly 10,000 acres, and left one person dead. Douglas County authorities launched a criminal investigation into the fire, which they believe a person started the night of July 4th. They offered a $25,000 reward for someone bringing information that leads to an arrest and conviction in the case. Now, the Bureau of Alcohol, Tobacco, and Firearms has added $5,000 to the pot. Smoke is returning to the Seattle area coming across the state from British Columbia wildfires, but this time around it won't be nearly as bad as it was about a week ago. Harrison Rademacher is a meteorologist with the National Weather Service.
7: At this point, I don't see, you know, anywhere near the level of impacts that we had last week. You know, when we had quite a bit of smoke, really it's just going to be, if you're looking up to the sky, it'll just be a little bit smoky aloft.
1: And a lot of eyes will be looking towards the sky tonight as the Perseids meteor show is expected to peak. NASA says there's a possibility of seeing 30 to 50 meteors an hour during its period of top activity. Rademacher says the smoke might have an impact.
7: Depending on, you know, how thick the haze gets aloft, And I'm seeing signals that might be a little bit on the denser side. It could potentially make it a little bit tricky to try to see things happening up in space tonight.
1: He says the south interior might be the best option for viewing from the Olympia area into the Chehalis Valley. And the team representing Washington State advanced today in the Little League Baseball World Series tournament in San Bernardino, California. In the fourth inning, Tacoma-based Soundview Little League opened up a lead against Bend, Oregon with this remarkable play.
0: And this one down the left field line, and that is a fair ball toward the corner. Yarbrough heading to third. He's going to be waved around. The throw to the plate by Ron is in time, but he leaps over the tag, and the run scores 4-2 Washington.
1: Soundview went on to win the game by a score of 8-2. They'll take on Idaho's West Valley Little League in the regional championship tomorrow night at 6. The winner will advance to Williamsport, Pennsylvania to face other regional champs in the Little League World Series. This is KUOW News.
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9: This is All Things Considered from NPR News. I'm Elsa Chang.
10: And I'm Juana Summers. We got some encouraging news on the inflation front today. The cost of living is still going up, but not as fast as it had been. Gasoline and grocery prices actually came down a bit in July. NPR's Scott Horsley joins us now. Hey there.
11: Hi, Juana.
10: So, Scott, it sounds like we got a little bit of relief for shoppers at the gas station and the grocery store. Tell us what's happening.
11: Yeah, gasoline prices fell in July for the second consecutive month. Before you get too excited by that, gas prices are still a lot higher than they were before the U.S. launched its war with Iran. AAA says the average price is still north of $4 a gallon. And pump prices may have bottomed out unless we start to see some real movement of tanker traffic in the Strait of Hormuz. Now, grocery prices also came down just a little bit in July, and that was particularly noticeable in the produce aisle, where lettuce prices plunged more than 16%. It was the biggest one-month drop in lettuce prices on record. And, of course, that stems from the deadly outbreak of cyclosporiasis linked to iceberg lettuce from Mexico. Some of that suspect lettuce was recalled, and food economist David Ortega of Michigan State University says retailers are now offering discounts on other leafy greens in hopes of winning back nervous customers before it spoils.
12: What this points to is really a demand shock. When consumers hear that iceberg lettuce has been identified as a potential source, then they start to cut back on other products because of this food safety outbreak.
11: I noticed this past weekend my local supermarket was promoting sale prices on lettuce advertised as fresh from nearby farms. But, you know, keep this in perspective. Lettuce is a tiny slice of most people's shopping basket. Still, that double-digit drop in lettuce prices did keep overall grocery inflation in check last month.
10: And Scott, what's happening to the overall cost of living?
11: Well, the Labor Department said this morning overall consumer prices in July were up 3.4% from a year ago, which is a smaller annual increase than we saw in either May or June. So price hikes are slowing down. Unfortunately, wage increases are also slowing. So the average worker's paycheck is not keeping up with today's cost of living. Many families are either having to cut back on what they buy or borrow more on their credit cards. Now, there is some good news in today's report. Rent is not going up as fast as it was. The price of car insurance has actually come down a bit. On the other hand, computer prices are climbing. Apple, for example, raised the price of its MacBooks and iPads this summer because the artificial intelligence boom is driving so much demand for memory chips.
10: What does this inflation report mean for the Federal Reserve and its efforts to bring prices under control?
11: It could buy the Fed a little breathing room. You know, if you strip out volatile food and energy prices, core inflation for the 12 months ending in July was just 2.5%. That's down from previous months. And economist Bernard Yaros, who's with the forecasting firm Oxford Economics, thinks this relatively tame report will make it less likely the Fed feels like it has to raise interest rates at the next meeting in September.
13: For the time being, it reinforces the view that the Fed will sit tight in September. But I think there's a big caveat to that call, and that's that, you know, we're going to get another report right before the next September meeting.
11: We'll see if that next report shows continued cooling or if some of the one-off factors like the fire sale on lettuce are reversed and price hikes start heating up again.
10: NPR's Scott Horsley, thank you.
11: You're welcome.
10: Substack recently unveiled a new feature. 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
14: When Sam Chris found out about Substack's new AI detection tool, he celebrated.
15: I was straightforwardly in favor of it. Obviously, the technology isn't perfect, but I think it's good enough.
14: Chris is a freelance writer based in the UK. His popular Substack, Numb at the Lodge, has covered culture and politics for 4 years. He says this move is a good thing for readers' experience of the site and for Substack.
15: The only way that any platform is going to be able to survive into the medium future is if it can guarantee that the things people are reading were actually written by another person.
14: Others doubt that this is a step in the right direction. Sam Illingworth is a Substacker and professor based in Scotland. His work focuses on thinking critically about when it's most useful to use AI and when it's not. He fears that this new update could enable what he calls a witch hunt.
16: It creates an environment of suspicion. And, you know, the line I always use is, you're guilty until proven human.
14: Illingworth says the risk of false positives should be taken very seriously. Because Substack allows users to subscribe and pay their favorite writers directly, those who are inaccurately flagged as AI users could stand to lose a portion of their income. The change is a partnership with the AI detection software service, Pangram. Illingworth says the way Pangram detects AI, by looking for phrases that are predictable and structured, makes it far more likely for certain marginalized groups to be mislabeled.
16: Anyone who's learned any other language as a second language, you learn it to be much more structured than somebody who is a native speaker. So this means that AI detection software is biased against non-native English speakers. It's also the case for people who identify as being neurodiverse.
14: Illingworth agrees that pure AI content is bad for Substack, but he thinks a percentage-based system doesn't provide the whole picture of how a person might be using AI.
16: Imagine I had an entire idea myself, and then I asked AI to riff with me on that idea. What percentage of that is AI?
14: Supporters of the new feature argue that people often use AI to bypass the most important parts of the creative process.
17: Editing is voice. That's when we're doing style. That's when we're looking at word choice and syntax and how we're putting our sentences together.
14: Sarah Fay teaches creative writing at Northwestern University and is an active user of Substack herself. She says she was excited about the new feature, so the backlash surprised her.
17: I just didn't realize so many people would feel caught out. There's just nothing wrong with using AI, but I do believe in transparency.
14: Substack CEO Chris Best tells NPR he doesn't think using AI in the writing process is inherently bad, but he worries about too much AI slop.
18: Even creators who are using these tools extensively have the same fear that if all of the platforms they're on get flooded with low-effort AI slop, it'll devalue their work.
14: For those worried about the changes, Best says Substack isn't taking a knee-jerk approach to AI.
18: I think we're going to find that there are cases where people are totally fine with reading things that are heavily AI-assisted, but that there will be new norms and new expectations. In general, creating some transparency and some agency on behalf of the reader is actually good for everybody who's doing high-quality work.
14: And whether they're happy with this update or not, Substackers agree that conversations like these are crucial as AI use grows, for readers and for anyone who wants to publish their writing. For NPR News, I'm Zephyr Weinreich.
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1: And this is KUOW 94.9, Seattle's NPR news station. Mostly clear, 79 degrees now in Seattle and at SeaTac Airport. I'm Kim Malcolm. The new U.S. Attorney General says it may be possible that payouts to January 6th convicted rioters continue without the contentious slush fund. And there's a new fire warning for the Northwest. Our top stories from NPR and KUOW in 13 minutes.
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0: It's All Things Considered from NPR News. I'm Juana Summers.
5: And I'm Elsa Chang. A magnitude 7.4 earthquake struck Colombia early this week, killing hundreds of people. The loss of life is tragic, though so far the death toll is much lower than in neighboring Venezuela. That country was hit by a similarly sized pair of quakes last month. NPR's Katia Riddle looks at what these two seismic events have in common and what accounts for their differences.
6: The Colombia earthquake is what seismologists call an intermediate depth earthquake. William Barnhart works for the U.S. Geological Survey, or USGS, and has been tracking this event.
7: So it's an earthquake that happened about 100 kilometers down inside the earth that's somewhat deep.
6: Barnhart says this part of the world has seen its share of these.
7: These earthquakes are somewhat common in South America. There's been 32 or 33 of these since the early 1900s.
6: These earthquakes can be relatively benign unless they reach denser population centers like this one did.
7: It still was strong enough to cause a fairly significant amount of damage.
6: The USGS says it is possible the eventual toll could climb towards 1,000. That's compared to more than 6,000 people killed in Venezuela last month. In terms of overall damage, he says in Colombia,
7: it's an order of magnitude smaller than in Venezuela.
6: That's in part because the Venezuela earthquake was closer to the surface of the earth. Harold Tobin is the director